0: now more than ever. This is Seculo. We want to hear from you. 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And now your host, Logan Seculo.
1: Welcome to Seculo. Maybe we shouldn't be surprised here. It's June 3rd, 2026, that, you know, in the year of 2026 with elections, that they can't just seem to count the ballots. Well, we can't get that. Jordan's here, too. Look, there are some early results. We're going to cover them. And look, there are probably some of the early results you saw about, I don't know, 8 o'clock Pacific time last night. I feel like the first tranche came in, 50% of the votes came in, and then we got a standstill here.
2: Yeah, that's
1: but
2: right.
1: In that standstill, you have Karen Bass leading the way, but not too far behind. But what, about 20,000 votes?
2: So what we're looking at, yeah, is 21,000 vote difference between Karen Bass and Spencer Pratt. And then Spencer Pratt has about 41,000 more than Nithya Raman, who is the councilwoman that was also running as a Democrat to unseat Karen Bass. So here's what's crazy, though. L.A. County, they have counted, or not even counting, the city for the election, yeah. Los Angeles, they have only counted 496,608 votes, which is only about 63% of what they think they have to count. When you look back at previous elections, including 2024, when you get to that 95% threshold, that's when a lot of places, especially if it's a close race, they're comfortable making a call of who's projected to win. Obviously, it takes some time to certify the elections. It took 10 days in 2024 for Los Angeles to get to 95% of the results reported. That is also the same amount of time it took the entire state to get to 95% of the ballots counted. 10 days after an election. So when we're at this level, they've already said that Karen Bass, it would be statistically improbable for her to lose a 60,000 vote lead against the third place runner, to end up in third place. Yeah. So she has already been said, you are going to the runoff. But it's still up in the air between Spencer Pratt and Nithya Raman, even though he has a comfortable lead against
1: her. I feel
2: her.
1: Like when you look at this lead, and we can break it down, like, I don't want to be, you know, someone, because you never know what can happen, but you would have to have almost everyone voting one way. You assume that Karen Bass is going to have a significant amount of mail-in votes as well.
2: Well, and that's what you look at. You look at that they can even receive ballots after the election that are postmarked on election day that can still be counted in Los Angeles. What you're saying is, yes, there was obviously a lot of excitement, a lot of people that wanted to go vote for Spencer Pratt. He had this kind of insurgent-style political campaign. Will he still get mail-in votes? Yes, he will. But it would almost have to be, we're looking at, can the third-place person make up a 40,000-vote deficit over the, 37% left to be counted. It could happen, but you're going to assume that they're also splitting votes between Karen Bass. She'll still probably get a lot more votes. He still will receive votes, but statistically, too close to call between Spencer Pratt and Nithya Raman that second place.
1: Yeah, I think there's a very high likelihood that you will see it be between Karen Bass and Spencer Pratt, and he thinks so. He said, well, obviously God wanted 5 more months of me exposing all the failures of our mayor, so it's going to be a fun ride. It's always fun to see what goes on in these elections, and this is very different this time. Jordan, as you know, California, historically, this has not been something that has been
3: key in all these races is, can you get a Republican head-to-head with a Democrat so that you don't end up with two choices between just different Democrats. We don't yet know, but it's good that Steve Hilton is leading in the gubernatorial.
1: Yeah, we'll get into that.
3: That's about 56% into, so that you can't say that that's done yet. But it'd be great to have a Republican option in each of these races. And it's looking like that's at least a potential after the overnights. And that's a better spot to be in than waking up and seeing that the Democrats just ran the table in California. It shows you there are a lot of voters who are concerned about the direction of the state.
1: We will break all of that down to both those races and more. Rick Rennell's going to be joining us, but you can be a part of the show too. 1-800-684-3110. Have your voice on the air today. 1-800-684-3110. Be right back.
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1: In the clip we just played, they did say if you're a Republican, you should be smiling at these results. And we're going to be joined by Rick Grinnell, who's been really heavily working on California. And you know, I think that they may not be quite there just yet, but these results are at least showing there is some change of tide there in California. Now, I have to say, California's had Republican governors. We know historically, Ronald Reagan, Arnold Schwarzenegger. You know, these are people who were running as Republicans that have won. And the gubernatorial race always gives there's a little bit more. Yeah, of a chance. I feel like they're just Los Angeles.
3: Yeah, that's right. I mean, when you look at the numbers so far with Karen Bass, with all of the negatives on her, she is the only one right now that they're looking at saying she's made it in based off the statistics that she's performing in. And as you said, you add up all those other people that voted Dim. Well, they're not all going to necessarily go and vote for Karen Bass because
1: they voted against her.
3: They voted against her. So it would if Pratt is able to get through and it's not two Dims, his job will be going to those voters who didn't vote for him, but also didn't vote for Karen Bass. And you can look at and say, okay, you don't want her again. Here's what I can offer, and here's what my goals are. It's not to fundamentally transform the moral care makeup of this city, of this county. It's really just to get to basics of
1: it's not MAGA.
3: Security, police, get people back in their homes, kind of like the basics of what you do as mayor.
1: Right.
3: Not flying around the world meeting with other you know, in other countries.
1: Not acting like you're a world leader.
3: When you've got crises going on at home.
2: Well, and to that point as well, the councilwoman, Rahman, had a lot of comparisons almost to Mondami, that she had a personality that was kind of charismatic, young. She also, policy-wise, was much more in line with someone like Mondami. So if you think about that, it's not like if Mondami had lost the primary to Mayor Adams before he was out of the race, if he, it's not like all those people that were really excited about him would all of a sudden be like, well, we got to hold our nose and go vote for Mayor Adams. So that is kind of what you're looking at, even though I think

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1: I'm gonna praise.
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5: When you go into the ballot box, or if you're getting a ballot, it isn't listing Republicans and Democrats or party preference.
6: Know the people by right. name. And so I think, again, it's one to look for. First, of course, to see with as the votes come in, does he maintain the second place? And then two, if he does, do Republican and independent donors, both at the grassroots level, so that means from even outside of LA, outside of Los Angeles, do they then decide, you know what, we're going to treat this like a Senate race because this would send a signal? Does it really, even if the House is tougher for us this cycle, this would send a huge signal about the power of the Republican vote in places that look like they've been completely lost. And maybe that's actually where we need to go and look to run more Republicans in places that have been so mismanaged by the left.
5: Well, and I think what we also see is you see the governor's race there where we have Hilton, who has actually taken the lead, has the most votes. He has 1.3 million, almost 1.4 million votes with 58% of the votes in. Javier Becerra, who was the former attorney general of California, was also the Secretary of Health and Human Services under Biden, was chosen for that role because of how progressively pro-choice he is in all the processes and all the things that he put in place in California under his attorney generalship, as he helped pave the way for the governor there to make more liberal laws as far as it comes to being pro-choice, but also going after like pro-life pregnancy resource centers, things like that. And then you have Tom Steyer, who's the billionaire, but not like a Michael Bloomberg billionaire running for office. He's the type of billionaire that decides, I have so much money, I can be as liberal as I want, and it doesn't matter. And so it takes the extreme far left on every single position. He has just under a million votes, and then there is a second Republican with 500,000. So you look at this, they haven't called any of it yet. Steve Hilton is the leader, Jordan, with 27.8%. It looks very much like it could be Steve Hilton versus Becerra. It would be pretty big for someone like Tom Steyer to overcome a 300,000 vote deficit.
6: Yeah.
5: If the way that things progress, even with the mail-in voting.
6: Right.
5: But they haven't called any of those as moving forward yet. But it does look like it's going to be Steve Hilton versus Becerra.
6: Yeah, it's hard to imagine there's 400,000 plus, probably because Steve Hilton's going to get more in too with the 56%
5: right.
6: That's reporting. So how does Tom Steyer? So it looks like, again, we're not there yet, but it's close that we're going to have a Republican choice. This jungle primary system is actually backfiring on Dems in California as we speak, because it's not just finishing up with, well, we're such Democrat areas that we know that they're going to vote in at least the two Democrats are always going to be the choice. It looks like that may not be the case when you're talking about the LA mayor as well as the governor. And again, it goes to, does the Republican Party, the apparatuses, the outside groups, do they go in and spend the big dollars to try and make a stunning victories in both the mayor's race and the governor's race? Also, a big shout out to very close with us. He was a former U.S. attorney, just recently former U.S. attorney in Montana, Kurt Almay. He, again, to replace Steve Daines in the U.S. Senate, won his Republican primary by 76% as the votes are coming in right now. So it'll be close to 80%. And excited then about, again, general election, Montana, you have to take seriously. They do elect Democrats occasionally, but we'll certainly want to get behind him. I know he's going to be on the broadcast soon.
5: Very good. One other thing, and I think, sorry, we can go to.
7: Yeah, what other thing?
5: We should talk about, because once again, we're looking at California a lot. We're looking at some of these places that had positive results for more conservative candidates. You're also seeing things like in New Jersey, where there was a Democrat who won the primary there to run for Congress, who has ties to Al-Qaeda.
7: Oh, yeah.
5: And this is what is so shocking, is that this individual, Adam Hamawe, was an Egyptian-born former combat surgeon who volunteered and interned with a nonprofit that was linked to Al-Qaeda in Bosnia.

0: Bosnia, as well as he was called as a defense witness for the trial of the blind sheikh. He has now become a nominee for the Democrat Party.
1: Background in who that is.
0: Blind sheikh, big-time terrorist.
1: There you go. Top terrorist.
0: Al-Qaeda that we have prosecuted in the United States and really dominated kind of even the New York political scene, like the trials around the blind sheikh for so long.
2: Yes. I mean, this is, again, it's pretty shocking. Like you said, that these kind of individuals are getting through the process, and it just shows you kind of where the left is right now.
1: New Jersey's so weird. I mean, yes, you feel like it should is. Not be these kind of candidates out of New Jersey.
2: No.
1: Spend any time in New Jersey. It does not feel.
0: Does it sound very Bruce Springsteen, the boss, having the blind sheikh?
1: I don't know about that.
0: You
1: know, that's the worst example you could have given, Will.
2: Definitely a lot of kind of like labor union type Democrats winning.
1: Yeah.
2: But not again, not guys who were tied
1: like
2: to terror
1: Democrats,
2: attacks that impacted a lot of people in New Jersey.
1: Yeah, absolutely. We're going to take some more phone calls as Will decides that Bruce Springsteen is who we should be.
0: I was trying to get people fired up.
1: Yeah, I would have said,
2: he doesn't like us playing this music.
1: No, I don't think so. I would have said Bam Bam Bigelow or someone like that, you know, the king of Asbury Park. Phone lines are open for you, 1-800-684-3110. I don't know Bam Bam Bigelow's political affiliation. You know, rest in peace.
0: I feel like he was probably pretty conservative.
1: He had a head tattoo. 1-800-684-3110. 1-800-684-3110 to have your voice heard on the air today. Also, support the work of the ACLJ. 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I think you could be a part of it. 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I'd like you to do that. We have petitions, new petitions that go up all the time. Great way to get involved. Great way to start your journey here at the ACLJ or to continue on. Again, give us a call. We'll be right back with more on Seculo.
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1: Pillow. I want you to call in. Be a part of the show today. 1-800-684-3110. We got a couple of calls we're screening right now, but there's a few lines open. Give me a call right now.
0: You also know we have a lot of California listeners.
1: Yeah.
0: Did you vote yesterday? Did you vote by mail? Did you vote in person? And if you did vote in person, what did the scenes at the polls look like? Give us kind of a report on the ground there from California.
1: California.
2: Some people don't like doing this, but if you're willing to, we'd love to know who did you vote for and why.
1: A favorite no song judgment. About California.
2: Just who did you vote for and why?
1: Yeah. Give us a call. 1-800-684-3110. With that, though, there is an update on some of the work of the ACLJ, so I want to make sure for those of you who maybe are over California, don't want to hear about it all the time, there is some big updates in our current fight against CNN. At the Supreme Court of the United States, you know you've heard about this if you've been a longtime listener. This has been a case we've been working on for many, many months, and it has been moved around a few times, and now we are finally starting to maybe settle in at the United States Supreme Court of getting more information.
0: That's right. And Jordan, obviously, this is a case we've talked about for quite a while now, since really the end of last year, where we filed our cert petition at the Supreme Court. This is related to a defamation case where CNN ran with a narrative, and not just once, but then repeated this narrative, and it was a lie against Alan Dershowitz, who had given testimony in the well of the Senate during the first impeachment of Donald Trump. And they took what he said, clipped it out of context, and created something they called the Dershowitz Doctrine, and then ran with this lie, basically saying he said the opposite of what he actually said. Yeah. In lower courts, all came together and denied his defamation claim because of New York Times v. Sullivan. There was even one judge that wrote, but for New York Times v. Sullivan, clearly there was defamation here. Clearly Alan Dershowitz was defamed by CNN, but because of New York Times v. Sullivan, we can't do anything about it. And that's a Supreme Court precedent that gives this higher standard of defamation if it's against a public figure. It was
2: and
0: in a different.
2: It's very complicated in the age of media, and when you have social media. Here's where that gets very complicated. You have maybe an Instagram account or a TikTok account that's not private, and you put lots of info up, and maybe you use it for sales. Maybe you use it to promote some companies. You might use it as a second business, you know, something like that. If you do that, then why would you not be considered someone who is a public person under the current law and interpretation of the law of New York Times versus Sullivan, and thus an average person who just has a public social media account that could be fairly active? I wouldn't say all of the public ones would go that way, but if you had like 1,000+ followers, I think you could certainly make the case that this is someone who is going out to the public. They're not stopping anyone from looking at their account. So then do you then have to, if someone says something horribly nasty about you and defames you, and you've met that bar, do you then have to meet the bar the malice bar as well? And again, that's why I don't think those who wrote this law ever intended it to apply to public citizens. It applied to public elected officials and those who work for those officials, the government.
1: Very different time.
0: And once again, that bar here, even they also had the ability to go back and check their work, and other people could see it wasn't like
2: they came up with a term for it. You know, they came up with the Dershowitz Doctrine. They doubled down on it. They didn't say, did he just say that? Or did we get that wrong? I mean, let's get the full clip so we can actually make sure what we're doing is right. They didn't do that till like weeks later.
0: Right.
2: And only because he was like demanding it. And so when no one was paying attention anymore, they kind of went on there and said, well, you could have also interpreted this way. They still would not say that they cut it to make it look bad. And you even had that judge saying in the opinion that it was defamation. It's just whether or not he's a public official that it is the bar here.
0: And here's where we are now.
1: Now we move on. What's going on?
0: So remember, we filed this cert petition back in December of 2025. So we're now in
1: May.
0: 6 months. We filed the petition.
1: We're in June.
0: That is insane. It's June. Yeah. But they decided,
1: I don't think this is a rerun.
0: They decided in January, CNN waived their right to respond. It was distributed for conference in February of this year. And then the Supreme Court justices said, you know what? We actually want to hear what CNN's response is. Yep. That kicked the can down the road to March. They filed their response. Then they asked for an extension of their response. They finally filed that in April. And then we filed our reply brief here in May. It was distributed for Congress for conference a second time, May 5th. They then rescheduled another conference May 26th. Then it was distributed for conference again on June 1st. They distributed it for the conference June 4th. This is now the fourth scheduled conference. Yep. The difference is the first one they said, we actually want to hear from CNN.
2: When I was moving the admissions before the justices, that was about 10 days ago now, not last Friday, but the Friday before Memorial Day. And again, the court was in session that day. It was on the calendar for them after we were done doing the moved three of our ACLJ attorneys into the Supreme Court bar that they would then be leaving that because they didn't have cases that day or our oral arguments to consider our case. It was on the docket then. Since then, it's already gotten moved yet again, two times.
7: And now it is scheduled for tomorrow.
2: That's right.
0: And what they do so in conference to is pray, to,
2: is this
0: to
2: important
0: vote.
2: Time to pray to, you know, just kind of get in the minds. It takes four usually. Four justices to take a case, want to take a case.
0: And that's what I was going to say, that what they're actually doing in conference is voting. Yes. And it's called the rule of four. You have to have five to win a case.
2: Right.
0: But to have the Supreme Court accept it and hear it, it has to have four justices say, at least minimum of four, say, this is something we feel like the court should hear. So that is what we're looking for. And we could know Monday. And once again, they do the orders list every Monday following the week before's conference. Yeah. We could know Monday something. We could see it be redistributed for conference.
2: Yes.
0: There's some options there, but we are praying at this point that tomorrow when the justices are in conference and they hear about this again, that they are moved to take this case.
2: Well, what I would say is that, look, we know that there are justices on the U.S. Supreme Court that have written about this before and said that New York Times versus Sullivan has gone too far. But they have to look at this strategically, right? I mean, you cannot get around New York Times versus Sullivan in this case. So it's going to be a major precedent that is being looked at again by the Supreme Court if they say yes to the oral arguments and say yes to the briefing on this, that we've accepted this. So if you are one of the justices who believes New York Times versus Sullivan has just not been interpreted correctly since the rise of a different kind of media age, you want to make sure you're not going to just bring this case up and end up doubling down on this policy. Yeah, because, right. Again, if you think this is not the best vehicle. So they've got to look and say, it's not even just the counting the four. It's that out of those five, are any of them kind of giving the signal that they could be persuaded here to make a change and overturn a precedent.
7: So then what happens in a scenario that if it is turned down, if they decide not to go forward, where does the law end up? It's just over?
2: The state of where the law has been interpreted remains. What's interesting is that usually in one that's been kicked down this many times, that's a good sign for cases at the Supreme Court. It usually, again, after three, there's either one of two things. Usually it's going to get granted, or someone is writing a dissent from it not being granted. Yeah. They're upset that the court did not decide to take the case, won't hear the case.
7: All right, we'll find out more potentially next week on that, but we're not going anywhere. We still got a second half hour left on the broadcast, and I want you to be a part of it. 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
7: Welcome back to Seculo. We are covering the election results out of California, as well as some of the work of the ACLJ, and a lot more over the next half hour. Rick Grinnell is going to be joining us, so we'll definitely get into that in that segment. But for those who are just joining us, I know a lot of you want to know what happened in California. Maybe it's not your top line story today in your local market. Well, here's where we're at. They have counted half the votes or so, a little bit more, because California seems to be following the trend of the rest of the country not being able to get us full election results quickly. It could be days and days now till you have all of the mail-in ballots voted. But where it stands right now is Karen Bass is in, and then a too-close-to-call race between Spencer Pratt and Rahman. Now, it does look like, if everything plays out, Spencer Pratt does have a significant lead. So again, all of the top pundits are not saying that they are calling this yet for Spencer Pratt, but there is a wide enough margin to where you could at least start to infer that likely there's a very good chance you will see this become a two-person race in LA with Spencer Pratt versus Karen Bass. Sure to be a very entertaining few months, to say the least. So at a minimum, we're going to get some good ads. We're going to get some good promo moments coming from their campaigns. And of course, a lot of money is going to be flooded in to Los Angeles to try to swing this election one way or the other. There's also the governor's race in California. Will, why don't you give us an update on that?
0: That's right. So we have the governor's race as well, where Steve Hilton, the former Fox News contributor and then host, now gubernatorial candidate, is at 1.3 million votes for him. That's about almost 28% of the vote going to Steve Hilton. Javier Becerra has 25.4% of the vote, and Tom Steyer at 19.6%. Those are really the top three that are in the running right now. Neither Hilton nor Becerra have been said already, like Karen Bass, who is getting to move on officially to November. None of the races have been called there. They are only at 58%, so less than even the reported totals of the mayoral race in Los Angeles. What we're looking at here is it is a good sign for those that want a Steve Hilton on the ballot in November. The fact that he does have that first place lead in the vote tally right now. There's still, like I said, we're talking about a significant amount, 42% of votes still to be counted. He would have to lose, though, almost 400,000 votes of a lead to fall in third place for Tom Steyer to end up in that second place. It seems unlikely, it seems improbable, but remember, a lot of these votes are coming in. They can just be postmarked yesterday and received. They didn't get to 95% of the vote tallied in 2024 elections for 10 days after the election in 2024.
2: Yeah, we'll see. 24 hours.
0: Exactly.
2: The polls closed. So, I mean, as you said, dated, postmarked ballots, mail-in ballots are good, and those wouldn't even necessarily be there by today, not even through the mail system. But I think as clear is that this could have backfired on Democrats, this idea, and it's happened before, where when you have this jungle primary set up where what you're hoping is that you're basically only going to have two Democrats as the choice from the biggest positions in the state, and even at the municipal level, when you're talking about L.A. and Los Angeles, the city, and all the other unincorporated cities in L.A. County, like where Spencer Pratt, and you've heard about Pacific Palisades and the burned down houses, the roads that have not been repaired, all of that, that people are living out of hotels still. This idea, again, that the backfiring could have happened if you end up with a Republican choice for California voters, which just gives them somebody else to actually look at voting, not when you're just choosing between who's the more liberal or moderate of two Democrats.
7: All right. Hey, we get back. Rick Grinnell will be joining us. If anyone knows about California elections, California politics, it's Rick. So you're not going to want to miss that. And then we're going to take calls and comments at the end of the show. So be a part of it. Get in line right now. We'll start taking calls in the next 10 minutes. So 1-800-684-3110. Again, we're covering that. And of course, the work of the ACLJ continues. And if you like this show, if you like the legal work that we do and you want to be a part of that family, I encourage you to become an ACLJ champion. That's someone that gives on a monthly basis, recurring donations. You can cancel anytime. It's a great way. You set the level of how big you'd like to be of a champion. All champions are champions. That's at ACLJ.org. We'll be right back.
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7: Welcome back to Secula. Look, we are covering what happened in California and what is still happening in California, as the election results are still ongoing. Rick Grinnell's joining us. Rick, I want to get your just feedback from last night, where we stand right now. Thoughts?
13: Well, I think we've got mixed results here. Certainly, when you look at how many people voted in Los Angeles, I can't help but think we have such a very small number of people determining the government of Los Angeles. And this has got to change. We've got to get much louder and much more poignant about registering people to vote and getting people to the polls. You look at what's happening, it's like 150,000 votes is determining seats and determining who gets to become mayor. And this is just for a city as large as Los Angeles, it's just unacceptable. We really got to get greater participation. By my calculation, the eligible voters in Los Angeles, we had about 15% of them show up to the polls. And that's unacceptable for the direction that California is going, the direction that Los Angeles is experiencing with homelessness and high taxes and water not in the fire hydrants when there's a blazing fire in front of you. All of the just basic problems can be solved with common sense leadership, and we can't just have 15% of the people living in Los Angeles determining the future of this great city. So I think we've got mixed results there. When it comes to statewide, I look at the statewide results, and I have to say we really have a shot here for attorney general. We have a great nominee on the Republican side, and Michael Gates, and he is really focused on the issues. He's not a partisan person. He's really a common sense leader, and I think he's got the best shot statewide, and so we'll have to really get behind him. Steve Hilton, I think, had a really good night. So did Gloria Romero, the lieutenant governor candidate. Let's see what they can do. I mean, the Democrats nominating Javier Becerra is just such a joke. Unfortunately, you know, California is such a Democrat state that he's going to have the inside lane. But I think we finished by saying Tom Steyer, once again, had the worst night. He literally spent $250 million and came in third. So he is over. His political career, which we thought was over when he ran for president, is now truly over running for governor of California.
0: Rick, one of the things I want to go back to is where you're talking about that the amount of people that voted in Los Angeles. And I think while, one, you say it's mixed results, I think there's also a positive silver lining to see about that for a tactic of someone like a Spencer Pratt that could be that insurgent candidate, that one that comes that, you know, no one expected to be doing what he is doing currently. But as you even said, the fact that reported votes right now are still under 500,000 votes in Los Angeles, one of the biggest cities in the country. Right now, clearly, there's still more outstanding, but we're talking about under 500,000 votes. That is what you see in mid-sized cities that get that for mayoral races. And the fact that you're saying it is that low percentage, does that almost, to some degree, give some hope as well that if the campaign can organize, can structure it in a way to get people that clearly just aren't voting to actually care about someone for a change instead of the machine that has run the politics there for so long, does that mean that there is an opening here to potentially see some sort of upset in November?
13: Yeah, there is an opening. I think we always have challenges for get out the vote, no matter where we are. But in California in particular, you know, this is a state, and I would say Los Angeles is even more so, a city that prides itself on not being that political. They don't like politics. They're too busy. The weather is perfect. We're outside. We're enjoying life. We're experiencing what California has to offer. And I think a lot of Californians are really proud of the fact that they don't get involved in partisan politics. However, we're at a point where we've got to shake them, and we're going to have to raise the money and get a get out the vote campaign, because Spencer can win. People are not happy with Karen, but the very few organizations, union types of organizations that are on the ground that do what they do best, they came out and they did their part for Karen. We don't have that system in Los Angeles for a common sense politician, a new politician or Republican. And so we're going to have to create that and really begin to bring out the vote, because this is doable. Spencer can win in November. There's no question about that.
7: And Rick, I feel like one of the major talking points that we have brought up today, which is if the election results steady, so if it's Spencer versus Karen Bass, I can't imagine the kind of money that is going to be coming in, especially from the left, to put in, and hopefully from the right as well, but from the left to say, okay, we got to do whatever we can to stop this candidate.
13: Yeah, for sure. They have already started sounding the alarms. I think Nithya and Karen do not get along, but there's going to be a lot of pressure on Nithya just to get behind Karen and support her and try to unite the Democrats. But I have to tell you that this is such a small turnout that we must be able to spend and get the people involved who are just usually not involved.
7: How do you do that, Rick, in the sense of, I can't imagine a mayoral race getting more public attention nationwide. You know, nationwide attention comes in on this race to the point where everyone is talking about it, and you still only have such a small percentage of the locals engaging. What do we do from there?
13: Well, look, I think I go back to the fact that part of this is just unique to California, and that we pride ourselves on not being part of it. Look, I'm a Trump supporter all through and through. Trump appointments, multiple Trump appointments. I'm known as a Trump person, but I have really lefty friends who are proud of the fact that I work in Washington, that I've had big jobs. They don't see a disconnect like we do on the East Coast, where you want to cancel someone, or you hate your neighbor, or, you know, there's violence that arises because you have political disagreements. I don't get that in Los Angeles. Never. I get people who disagree with me, but they don't go to the next step to think they got to cancel me or, God forbid, you know, do violence against me just because they disagree with me. That is a problem, though, because when there is a brand new person like Spencer Pratt on the scene, we've got to be able to mobilize and get people more engaged by turning in their vote. I've got friends who don't even know where to go vote, and they're not even sure if they're registered. And they're kind of proud of it. And so that's this apathy that we have to really push back against.
7: All right, Rick. Well, I think this is going to be an interesting thing to see, whether that the results stay steady and the fact that we are still at a point where not just California, this is a problem we've seen now, it feels like nationwide, where counting does not seem to be our, well, I guess somebody got sense of your friend.
0: I mean, we know we've been focusing on California with Rick, but Rick, did you see a candidate in New Jersey who is linked to Al-Qaeda and was a defense witness for the blind sheikh, is now a nominee for Congress for the Democrats? I mean, I thought that even the mayor of New York was an out there candidate, but it seems like they just can't help themselves when they're nominating candidates these days.
13: Yeah, we should make him the poster boy along with Graham Plattner. And now we also have Scott Wiener, who is going to be in Congress representing Nancy Pelosi's seat from San Francisco. This guy is bizarre, very far left. Problematic beliefs that mainstream America are going to just hate. Nancy Pelosi endorsed his opponent, and he still won. So he's coming to Congress. Look, the Democrats got a lot of problems with their people. We should make them all famous.
7: Yeah, and not unlike California, we were talking about this. New Jersey is another one that I just don't quite understand. As someone who spent time there, visited there, as family, you know, spent a lot of time in New Jersey, it doesn't feel like a state that should be putting forward these kind of candidates. Sure, they're going to be Democrats, yeah, but maybe they'd be more like a Pennsylvania Democrat, a Fetterman kind of guy, something like that. But instead, you're still getting these radicals, I guess, out of the tri-state area, if you will.
13: Yeah, it's really crazy. It's sad. The Democrats have a real problem with the radicals. But in Los Angeles here, we're going to have a Pratt summer, so we should have ACLJ come out and do a whole week in California.
0: Hey, I'll be a part of the Pratt summer. We'll fight you on that one.
7: Yeah, find us. We'll be there. We'll be there. Happy to take some time. Rick, I appreciate you joining us today, and thanks for giving us an inside look of what's going on. When we get back, though, I want to hear from you. We got a few lines open for you. 1-800-684-3110. 1-800-684-3110. And also, while you're doing that, while you're calling in, or maybe you've you don't want to call in, and I understand some people don't want to talk on the air, but what you can do, you can support the work that we're doing here. I want you to go to ACLJ.org right now. 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
7: Now it's fourth time we hear from you. This is the last chance you have actually to call in for today. Give me a call right now and you can still maybe make it on the air. 1-800-684-3110. A lot of talk about California. A couple different things in California. Let's start with Doug in Alabama, though. He's been on hold for quite a while. Watching on YouTube. Doug, welcome.
16: Hey, well, thank you for taking my call. Yeah, this is Doug from Alabama right now. I was from Jamul, California 5 years ago. I got out of that state. I was trained as the 2012 Electric Integrity Project. Did two elections, found voter fraud, reported it, nothing happened. Trained by the San Diego Register of Voters, 8 elections. Found 3 cases of voter fraud, reported it all the way up to Michael View. He was the director at that time. Nothing happened. I have a pretty good guess how some of the Democrats can, like, cheat, how they can steal these elections. And it starts with the street index. The precinct inspectors have to update this precinct index on who votes. They can check them off. And they also have the mail ballot roster and the provisional ballot roster. They can get all those rosters in, and they can see who didn't vote, and they can start printing off ballots of people who didn't vote.
7: It just feels like in the digital age that so much of this could be taken care of very easily.
2: Yeah, the reason it's not is because he found those 3. Someone else would find 3 more. Yeah. They don't want to know.
7: Yeah. I mean, thank you for being a poll watcher, by the way.
2: Them, if they're continuing to win elections, they don't want to look at voter fraud.
7: They don't want to change up to technology.
2: Whereas Republicans have seen these weird numbers come through and say, could they really win by that much? Even if they'd won, should they have won by a number that could only really be possible of people that were dead or voting? So shouldn't we look into that? But see, the party that won then has the power, because you lost, obviously, if you had that position. And they're saying, no, we don't want to look into that. So it doesn't get looked into unless it starts happening to both parties. And unfortunately, it seems to happen much more to Republicans than it does Democrats. You don't hear a lot about, oh, Republicans winning. There's the only way they got those numbers is because dead people were voting. I've never heard that uttered from a Democrat operative in my life. And that's because it doesn't happen.
0: Well, and here's the other part of that ticket as well, is then we looked at how many people actually voted in LA so far. And we were talking about that with Rick. And when you have less than 500,000 people with a city that size with 63% of the vote in, it should be at least double that, right? I mean, if not triple, to have it what would be normal election. This is the mayor race when there is a gubernatorial race. Like, right. It's not as if there's not other things on the ballot that same day that you as a Californian care about.
2: And there's been significant drama around Karen Bass, and the current mayor, because of her response to the fires in parts of L.A. County that she does oversee directly, like Pacific Palisades. She was the mayor for Pacific Palisades. It's unincorporated, and they didn't have enough water, and they didn't have enough tools to put out the fires before they destroyed most of those homes.
7: Right, and we've heard that over and over again. Will, did you have something?
0: I was just getting back to that low number, Doug, when it's like, you don't even have to get to the how did that many people vote, dead people on the roster, because it's so low that it's just, you know, I mean, it shows how they've demoralized a voting base as well, of just accepting whatever is going to happen is going to happen.
2: Yeah.
0: And that's where I personally, as someone who would like to see change, would like to see an LA that is thriving, not what it is. I think it's a stain on the American society when you have our major cities that people want to go visit are in such a disaster zone, that I think that should motivate people. But I also think that shows a window is there. If that few people are voting, there is a window for someone different to win.
2: And to look at it as a long-term strategy, if in a city race like LA, you can start getting a Republican as one of the two choices through the jungle primary, count that as a win this year, if that happens. Count it as a win if California voters even have a Republican to choose from in the gubernatorial primary. And then say, okay, how do we then go to those people who voted for someone else or didn't vote and say, we could have a shocking election win here. We've done it before, not 100 years ago, not 70 years ago, but Arnold Schwarzenegger. So it's not like that long of history to say, you know what? If we show up because we're angry about how things are being run, we can actually win and make a difference in the state or city they call home. But you can't take away the little victories either. If Steve Hilton makes it in and Spencer Pratt makes it in, that is its own small victory to look for in future elections as well.
7: Yeah, it just shows the tide could be turning. Let's go ahead and take another call. It's about California, but a different little update. Bobby's calling in New York. Go ahead.
17: Hi, guys. Before I ask my question, I tried to become a new champion earlier, a few days ago. Do I come up that way yet or not? It was a small donation.
7: Just you let our phone screeners know when that happens, and then they double-check, and then you're good to go. So just you've got to tell the screener that you're a champion. Of course, that's it. So, yeah, I need to tell people that. When you become a champion, I always give a little perk that you get bumped to the front of the line. But with that, Bobby, you just tell us. They do a little quick back-end check, make sure you're being honest, and then go forward. And, Bobby, we trust you.
0: The incoming call doesn't, like, cross-reference with your phone number.
7: Yeah. Exactly.
0: Right.
7: They're doing the manual labor here, though. Bobby, go ahead, though, with your comment.
17: Okay, before I ask my question, one of the things I want to say about you two is the thing I like most about both of you is your warmth. You're very, very warm people, and I really get a lot out of the show because of that warmth that you guys have. Now, the question that I have is, what happened with that church out in California with all that money that was supposed to be paid out that California wanted?
0: Case, Bobby, yes, this is where Calvary Chapel was facing those exorbitant fines over $1.2 million over COVID restrictions. We took it to the Supreme Court, filed a cert petition. And Jordan, I think this is what's interesting about the ACLJ work, because hundreds and hundreds of petitions get filed at the Supreme Court. But the vast majority, you file a cert petition, there is a reply brief, it gets distributed for conference. And what happens? The following Monday, you get the orders list and it says cert denied.
2: Right. That's 99%.
0: Not when it's the ACLJ, because one, we take cases that we know we have a real chance of getting before that.
2: Right.
0: Even if it's a slim chance because of the Supreme Court, we know there's a real chance. There's a real issue for us to win here on. This is one of those again. And what happened? Not what the vast majority of cases happened. It was distributed for conference on April 24th.
2: Yep.
0: For the April 24th conference. Normally, if it were just a case that would get that, you'd get a denial of cert on Monday. We have nothing, which, once again, if you're a court whisperer or someone that kind of understands, like, there's a lot of different things the court could be doing,
2: right,
0: but they haven't just denied it. It's been sitting. Last docket entry was distributed for the conference of April 24, 2026.
2: So what I think they're looking for in cases like this, and there were a lot of cases that arose out of the COVID restrictions, that became federal court cases. And one thing they're looking at is, are there other cases pending that we've accepted that are so similar this should be almost like added to it? Is this a separate kind of case we need to be looking at? Or in this case, do we have even potentially the votes to really make a difference here when it comes to setting this policy for future kind of pandemic situations? We hope we don't see that again, but if we do, so that there's clear precedent for houses of worship and their operational ability when it comes to, hey, if you're going to open the bars and casino, can you really still keep the church closed?
0: And just a reminder, as I was talking about, the CNN case keeps getting redistributed for conference. And so something's happening there.
2: Yes.
0: We don't know what. Same thing with both the cases we have at the Supreme Court. That is not the normal thing. One, for an organization like ours to have two at the same time, but both of them have something happening. We don't know what yet, but we need your prayers and we need your support right now.
7: That's right. I encourage you to do that. You can do that. Obviously, say your prayers, support the work of the ACLJ by just, you know, again, praying for our team here. 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Do it today if you can. Or honestly, just go there, sign the petition, get involved in all the different ways. 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
20: News this hour from Town Hall. I'm Keith Peters in Washington. President Trump says he remains optimistic about reaching a ceasefire deal with Iran.
21: The negotiation itself has gone very well, actually. Very well.
22: Mr. President,
21: it could happen. I mean, if it happens, and it might not happen, you know, who knows? But if it happens, it could happen like over the weekend.
22: Mr. President, yesterday,
3: How do you define ceasefire?
21: Pretty much the way it is, it's a different part of the world. You know, I'd say in that part of the world, ceasefire is when you're shooting in a more moderate manner.
4: Mr. Trump spoke before a successful House vote on an Iran War Powers resolution that would demand President Trump end the Iran War. Four Republicans joined with all Democrats to pass the legislation. Meanwhile, a major international institution is giving a grim prediction as the Iran war continues.
22: The Organization for Economic Cooperation and Development says prolonged disruption of energy supplies from the Middle East due to the Iran war would deal a severe blow to the global economy, sending some countries into recession and spreading inflation and higher unemployment. Hardest hit would be the Asian economies that depend on crude oil, fuel, and natural gas from the Persian Gulf, supplies that have been largely choked off by the closure of the Strait of Hormuz.
4: Correspondent Bill Alexander reporting. Ukrainian long-range drones have struck an oil terminal in St. Petersburg, Russia's second-largest city, setting it ablaze, according to Ukrainian President Volodymyr Zelensky. The attack comes as the Russian city hosts a major event for attracting foreign capital. The drones flew over 1,000 kilometers to hit the terminal a day after Moscow launched a major attack on Kyiv. On Wall Street, the Dow down by 620 points, the NASDAQ dropped 239, the S&P lower by 56, oil near $96 a barrel. More at townhall.com.
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4: We have yet another auto recall to tell you about.
24: Ford is calling back almost 420,000 vehicles because of a seatbelt issue that could result in injury if a crash occurs. The National Highway Traffic Safety Administration says the recall includes certain Ford Expedition and Lincoln Navigator vehicles, model years 2018 through 2022. The issue involves seatbelts that could lock inadvertently, not allowing them to retract or extend. Rich Thomason, Washington.
4: NASA's Mars MAVEN spacecraft has been declared dead after 6 months of radio silence. MAVEN was launched in 2013 to study the red planet's atmosphere. It fell silent in December after passing behind Mars. NASA confirmed Wednesday that the mission is over. News and analysis at townhall.com. From Washington, I'm Keith Peters. Weird things seem to happen in the Big Apple, and this may top the list.
25: A series of bizarre sightings of people popping in and out of New York's sewer system recently has authorities wondering what exactly is going on. Video shows at least three cases where groups of people have been spotted in the night entering and exiting the sewers in Brooklyn and Queens. Experts say going down in the sewers, illegal and extremely dangerous, and not all that pleasing to the sense of smell either. Jason Walker reporting.
4: A rare albino buffalo, fondly named after Donald Trump for its distinctive blonde tuft, is drawing a huge crowd at the National Zoo in Bangladesh's capital. Previously, the animal raised in a farm outside Bangladesh's Dhaka was saved from being slaughtered as part of a religious ritual. More at Town Hall.
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25: Welcome to the Andrea Kay Show. She's blonde, 5'2", and 102 pounds of dynamite in a dress. Here she is, Andrea.

Welcome to tonight's Andrea K Show. I almost said Happy Taco Tuesday. I've literally forgot what day it is. Welcome to tonight's Andrea K Show. I'm suffering an election day hangover. Am I the only one? First of all, I need somebody. Are there any psychiatrists, psychologists out there listening? Can somebody explain to me what was going on inside my brain? Why I stayed up so late last night trying to look at results when I know that California ain't had results for weeks, but I was glued to it, right? I was just glued to it. It was insane. Oh my gosh, but I'm glad I do have some great analysis for you guys and some interesting information related to the races to share with you guys tonight, and some other topics we've got to get into, some other topics that have just kind of been put aside the last couple of days because of the elections, but they're absolutely critical to our political and our climate and our culture here. So buckle up. We've got a lot to share with you guys in today's Andrea K Show. And he took yesterday off, and he's fresh as a daisy today. He doesn't look like he's suffering from any election day hangover. His Jonas is back with me. So glad to have you back, my dear. He says thank you. You know, he's still the mystery man. So maybe one day, maybe if you guys press enough, maybe his Jonas, producer Joe, will make an appearance. Joe's been around a long time in terms of California politics, so he was smarter than I was last night. He went to bed knowing it was going to take weeks. Let me give you guys just a little snapshot in terms of the governor's race, where we sit right now. Why even bother to look? But at this point right now, Hilton, the latest, this from about 15 minutes ago, with not even 60% of the votes counted. This according to the Associated Press. Hilton sits at 28%. Javier Becerra, or Xavier Becerra, as somebody not from California pronounced him today. Javier Becerra at 25%, Steyer at 20%, and Chad Bianco picking up the rear, more on him in a moment, is at 11%. And in terms of Spencer Pratt, let's see where we've got in terms of any latest with him. We know that Karen Bass has already advanced. She has already advanced to the general election with Spencer Pratt in 20-something percent and Nithya Raman, I think, at about 20%. I saw there were some headlines last night. One of the reasons why I think I got sucked into staying up late is there was, you know, I would take a few minutes off, take a phone call from somebody because, you know, friends and families of mine around the country were glued to this as well. And then I'd go back and look and I'd see some headline would show up in my inbox saying Spencer Pratt advances. And then I click on it and it's like, oh, likely advances. Well, you know what? You know, this is not a situation to where we can make any assumptions on anything. We don't even have 60% of the votes counted at this point in California. It's an absolute abomination, a complete abomination. And when it comes to counting the votes, remember, it's not the votes that count, right? It's who's counting the votes. There's an account called MJ Truth Ultra, who is kind of like, he's just post stuff. He doesn't, it's not really an opinion-based X account.

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5: Found that the Wisconsin Election Commission had broken the law, that the state legislature did not write a law to allow for these mail-in drop-off boxes, that there was all this stuff related to mail-in ballots that were done in Wisconsin that a judge post-election found was illegal. And that was just in Wisconsin alone. So the next time, here's your reminder that the next time somebody tells you the 2020 was a free and fair election and that nobody ever found any fraud, that is a lie. There's a variety of different ways to commit election fraud. And one involves an election commission who does not have the power to write election law and to decide how elections are going to be conducted, to just deciding how they're going to conduct it. President Trump has weighed in general about elections, and this is particularly relevant to what is going on out here in California. Take a listen.
6: We have very bad elections. We really have to pass Save America Act. Save America Act is voter ID, very important, proof of citizenship, and no mail-in ballots, with exceptions if you're in the military or you're disabled or you're sick or something, or you're going on vacation. You know, I'll be liberal on that subject, okay, to use a term that nobody uses anymore. But no, with exceptions. And the mail-in ballots, no other country in the world is doing mail-in voting anymore because it's a fraud. You cannot keep it honest. There's no way of keeping it honest. The Republican Senate has to get going. The House has passed it. And the Republican Senate has to get going. They have to. They have no choice.
5: Yeah, we have very bad elections. And these mail-in ballots are a complete disaster. And I do think that Trump is liberal when he talks about, well, it should be except for military or if you're sick. If you're sick, you know, life hits you, you know, then life hits you, you know. Or you want to go on vacation. If you're choosing to go away on vacation on election day, then you're making the choice to not be around and to not vote on elections. Every time you leave the door cracked open for convenience, we're in the situation that we're in right now. We need more than just the Save America Act. It needs to be illegal, and there needs to be illegal criminally. If you have a Secretary of State like we have out here with Shirley Weber, with ghost voters, they're refusing to clean up the rolls. The left loves to yammer about the Trump administration Republicans not following the rule of law. Memory serves, there was a ruling that California must clean up the voter rolls, and they did not do it. I think at that point, there were 3 million people that were determined to be needing to be removed from the rolls, and they didn't do it. They didn't do it. I don't usually read emails from listeners. Half the time I forget to do it, even though I see them and I read them and I'm so appreciative for them. But when I look at where we're at right now, I want to read an email. Before I get to it, I want to say this. When you look at, I can't remember if it was Mike Gallagher from Salem here or if it was Hugh Hewitt or said, if it's not close, they can't cheat. And I'm paraphrasing him. It's one of the things that I've talked about. We have a unique system here in California. We have a jungle primary. We do not have the luxury of having Democrat primary separate from Republican primary. And on top of it, we have way more Democrat registered voters than we have Republican voters. And then you add in the crappy voter rolls. You add in the illegal aliens voting. You add in all of it. And, you know, and we have to be very wise and very strategic and very pragmatic about our votes. You add in all of it, and we have to be smart. And when we know that they have set up this system intentionally, and we have seen it go down repeatedly, that they're going to count and count and count. We saw just a year and a half ago in the fall in 2024, we have to understand that what we needed to do, we had to be smart, and what we needed to do was rally behind one Republican so that we could even have a shot. It's still a long way to go. Even if Hilton makes it through and advances through the primary, it is a long shot for us to win in the general. And we have, by the vote being split –

We now have given them, because Hilton's only a couple percentage points away from Steyer, we have given them, the Republican Party has given them, just if Bianco had bowed out and his voters had supported Hilton, he'd be at 38% right now. It is far harder for them to try to make up that percentage of votes illegally through cheating than it is when it's just a few percentage points. So I get this email. I'm not going to say the name of the person. Well, I'll give the first name, James. He says, Andrea, I'm not sure if you checked this email, but it's the only thing I could find to direct mail you. You can always email me at andreakshow.com. He says, my wife and I voted early last month because, all caps, everyone was telling us to do so. More on that in a moment. We voted for Bianco because I trust the sheriff more than I trust Steve Hilton. Now you are getting peed off about people who voted for Bianco because he doesn't have a chance and will allow the Republicans to be blocked out. That's not appreciated. The Dems will cheat their way back into the governor's office regardless, as long as this BS mail ballot crap continues. I enjoy your show. Would appreciate not being blamed for whatever happens. I never mean to insult anybody. I give my analysis and assessment of the situation on the ground. Sometimes that results in people's feelings getting hurt and people feeling insulted. That's never my aim. But I have to look at the situation objectively, not emotionally. And I already just mentioned, well, I'm up against a break, but this is a really important email because it directly reflects all the issues that we have going on in our elections and in the Republican Party. And I can't not give an honest assessment of a situation because somebody might get their back up. So I'm going to take, we're up against a break. When I come back, I'm going to go into details about this email, particularly things related to early voting. And because it's not just about an issue of mail-in ballots and not having proof of citizenship, but also early voting. So I'm going to address this listener, and we'll be right back. Stay with us.

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Welcome back to tonight's Andrea Kay Show. So I want to continue addressing this listener because there's some really important takeaways from what is going on in not just California and this fraudulent crap that we have going on here. This is happening across the country. We play the clip of Trump. He said, we have very bad elections. We have to pass the Save America Act. One of the things that he mentioned was getting rid of these mail-in ballots. The combination of mail-in ballots with ghost voters all over our rolls is the perfect opportunity for them to do what they're doing right now, which is going to continue to count the votes until they make up the difference between Steve Hilton and Tom Steyer to push Republicans out of this jungle primary. And the same thing with Pratt. There's a reason why suddenly Nithya Raman is suddenly getting votes. Somebody that was just down. Nobody even knew who this woman was anymore after that first debate. So I'm going to go point by point from this email from James. He says, my wife and I voted early last month because everyone was telling us to do so. Why were we telling Republicans to vote early and to vote by mail? Why were we doing that? I actually went to a Republican event and heard somebody pushing this, and I thought, why? And it was pushed with enthusiasm of like, oh, and if you vote early, who's voted yet? This was a month ago. Go ahead and vote. Don't worry if there's issues with the ballot, you know, and then you get to track it. I have been disturbed by this for a while. And Charlie Kirk was one of the people that was in on it, because after we had all these machine issues in Arizona with Carrie Lake, then they all got on the bandwagon of voting early and mail-in ballots. That's not the solution to our election issues. That's rewarding them for their machine failures. The most we should be looking at is a couple of days, you know, and the idea is, well, you know, election day can come and then you don't get to make it or something happens, get early, a month early. And it's such a false sense of security to say you can track your ballot. You never know whether you voting in person on a paper ballot, voting on a machine, whether you're mailing it in, unless you were actually watching it get counted at the end of the day at the registrar of voters and actually added to the tally. You have no 100% assurance it's going to be counted. That's the reality. So don't be thinking that because you mailed it in and now you've got some tracking that, you know, you've got some, that's a false sense of security. And by telling people to vote early, how many people would have possibly changed their vote from Chad Bianco to Steve Hilton when it became clear that Bianco had no mathematical path, but now they're locked in? When you vote early, you deny yourself the opportunity to make a decision based upon new information a month later. And I'm aware, James, and I'm sorry that you were encouraged and told to vote early. This was a mistake of a bandwagon for Republicans to get on, and we need to stop it for this very reason. And then to say that, you know, well, they were going to cheat anyway, then why bother to vote? We know that they're going to cheat. That's why we need to be strategic and go, you know what? My guy, a month out, even though I backed him, he can't win. And the false idea, not from James, but from others that I've heard, is, well, a vote for Hilton is the same as a Democrat. You actually believe that Steve Hilton is as much of a crackpot Democrat as this billionaire George Soros wannabe Tom Steyer or Javier Becerra, who was behind the Biden administration's COVID policies that took the lives of Americans? You've got to be kidding me. There's too many people, and this isn't for you, James, but too many Bianco supporters that I encountered, and those were the ones that I was angry with, have supported Bianco from a level of emotion like I've seen with Democrats. They never could tell me why Bianco.
Never could tell me why Bianco. It was always a slam against Hilton because he was born in Britain. Or, oh, he's really a Democrat. You're not telling me why to vote Bianco. And I still kept my mouth quiet about it, even though I had Vem Miller on my show back in February, who recounted how Chad Bianco had destroyed his life and falsely accused him of being somebody trying to assassinate Trump. Chad Bianco even did a press conference after he knew that Vem Miller never had any intention of assassinating Trump, still did a press conference and saying, claiming credit that he and his deputies stopped the third assassination attempt of Trump. I also went into detail about his record as a sheriff. He was the highest paid sheriff in California with the worst record involving putting criminals behind bars. And I'm talking about the coded crimes of the most violent nature. Then you add in, and I still, because I thought at that point in February, we might have an opportunity to have two Republicans at the top of the ticket to survive the jungle primary. Even after I went to the California Republican Party, I still kept an open mind and interviewed both of them. And I've talked about this many times. I asked both of them the same question. And every question I asked of Bianco that was the same question I asked of Hilton, I got met with anger, accused of spewing Hilton talking points when I dared to ask him what his plan is to do the job. And at that point, it became clear to me that the reason why Bianco voters can never tell me why Bianco is because Bianco can't say why Bianco, other than to slam Steve Hilton for being non-American born. So, I'm not blaming personally you, James, but the math is what the math is. And the encounters I've had with Bianco voters, even yesterday, when it was yesterday morning, Insurrection Barbie's putting out, I've got to back Bianco. It's the courageous, you know, character, moral thing to do. It is not morality. That's like saying it's inhumane to block the borders. It's not humanity to give our country away to communists who want to destroy it. You're not taking the moral high ground when you do that. We're going to take a break. There's good news out of SCOTUS for the Republican Party. We'll share that with you after the break.

0: With SRN News, I'm Keith Peters in Washington. The House passes a resolution to end the war with Iran. Correspondent Bernie Bennett has the story.
1: House lawmakers on Wednesday passed legislation designed to force President Trump to end the Iran war, marking a victory for Democrats and the constitutional purists who say the conflict is illegal without explicit congressional approval. The tally was 215 to 208 with four Republicans, Congressman Thomas Massie of Kentucky, Brian Fitzpatrick of Pennsylvania, Tom Barrett of Michigan, and Warren Davidson of Ohio, joining every Democrat in supporting the measure. Democrats in the House and Senate have yet to get behind a bicameral measure that could be sent to Mr. Trump's desk. Bernie Bennett in Washington.
0: On Wall Street, the Dow down by 620 points, the Nasdaq dropped 239, the S&P 500 lower by 56, oil near $96 a barrel. This is SRN News.
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0: Welcome back to tonight's Andrea K Show. I want to reiterate that I love you guys so much. You guys are my co-pilots, my co-hosts, my community. And I appreciate, when I got that email from James, I responded to him, you know, how grateful I am that he reached out to me, that he listened and thought enough of me to share his feedback and have a dialogue with me. You guys can always email me, AndreaKShow.com, AndreaKShow.com. Let me know your thoughts. I'd like your thoughts on this, by the way. I get an email, speaking of emails. The RNC sent out an email today. They're going to be hosting training over the next 6 months to help watch, to train people on how to observe and watch ballot counting. After the primaries? You're doing what? Yay, RNC! Wow, you guys are really on it. Let's let Spencer Pratt and Steve Hilton get completely railroaded, and then we're just going to jump in and ask all you people to volunteer. After the RNC collected $400 million to, quote, stop the steal in 2020, didn't spend a dime on it on anything related to those election integrity issues. No, Ronna McDaniel went and skipped off. And in fact, she was on vacation somewhere in January 2021 when they had the Senate runoff races in Georgia, using the same system that stole the election from Trump. This is why I'm frustrated with the Republican Party. This is why I'm frustrated today. And we as voters, in fact, it was the Republican Party that allowed for this jungle primary system here going on. And if we had had a normal primary, I would never have said anything. I would have said, go vote for Bianco. I don't care. But that's not the situation we have. We have an opportunity. It is clear. I was watching this far lefty guy this morning. I had it on in the background when I was handling Gator and just taking care of some business. And he said, when it came, he was talking about the LA mayoral race. And he said that he was really surprised by the amount of support that Spencer Pratt had at Pratt's party last night. There were all these celebrities that were there. And he said what he was not, but he was even more surprised at how big Karen Bass's numbers were. Because he says as he was going around L.A., and this guy has been on Megyn Kelly's show, this guy is buddies with all the Chelsea Handler, all these, you know, lefty people, which is why I was curious to listen and get his perspective. He said that as going into primary day, as he was going around and far lefty, high level circles in L.A., his name is Zach Peter, he said that he did not encounter one person, not one person that was going to vote for Karen Bass. You guys know who Heather McDonald is? She was on Chelsea Handler's show for years. She's a comedian. She's the one that actually, by the way, that was pushing all the shots, and then she passed out in the middle of her comedy routine. Did you see that, Joe? Literally, it looked like at one point, like she was gagging, like a gag, like a comedy gag. And then she falls over and people are like, oh my gosh, she literally passed out and hit her head in the middle of her comedy act. I mean, this woman is a far lefty. And that's this circle that Zach Peter runs in. And he said he couldn't find one person willing to vote for Karen Bass or willing to admit they were. That's the situation we've got going on right now in this state. If the situation had been reversed, regardless of what Van Miller had told me on my show and others, regardless of Bianco and his bad attitude and his sense of entitlement in the interview with me and refusing to answer a basic question, I even asked, I got a call from, I would have supported Bianco. I would have said, Hilton, the math doesn't math. Get out. We got to have a Republican in. And the idea that Hilton, well, he's no better than the Democrats is absurd. That's an absurd argument to make. Neither one of these guys are my ideals, okay? I've told this before. I wouldn't swipe right on either one of them on a dating app. But we got to save this state here. And first things first, we get a Republican back in. And then we can begin moving California towards a more conservative, the Bishop Art Hodges, who was running for Congress in South Bay, who was one of the people that sued the state of California for, you know, trying to shut churches down during COVID. But we got to start somewhere, and this is an opportunity, right? I'm going to read a couple comments here. Yeah, yeah, says they need a total overhaul of the entire voting systems. Yeah, it, in the form of doing like Mexico has done. Like one of the things that Trump said in that clip is there's no country around the world, even Mexico, that does mail-in. In Mexico, there's no mail-in ballots. It's same-day voting. France, same-day voting. Paper ballots, and they've got it added up at the end of the day. We don't need technology like machines that can be hacked into. We need to go old school is what we need to do. There was breaking news out of the Supreme Court yesterday. I don't know if you guys heard this. This is good news. They ruled 6-3 to clear the way for Alabama to use a Republican-favored congressional map in 2026. And you might be asking yourself, wait a second. I thought the Supreme Court already ruled under Louisiana versus Calais that it is unconstitutional and discriminatory to be doing district maps and congressional races on the basis of race. Well, they did. So why did the Supreme Court have to look at a case due to the fact that a lower court had decided that Alabama's new map was intentionally discriminatory? Because that lower court didn't have the right to do so. And the Supreme Court struck it down. So if that sounded confusing, here's what happened. So the Republicans set a new map, getting rid of all but one of these black districts, even though the Supreme Court had already ruled that that was okay for them to do out of Louisiana versus Calais. Some the lefties went to a lower court and cried foul on Alabama's new map, and some lower court completely ignored the Supreme Court and said that the map was unconstitutional. Well, the Supreme Court did the right thing. In an unsigned 4-page majority opinion, they stated that the lower court erred by not presuming the state legislature acted in good faith. Of course, Sonia Sotomayor had to write a scathing dissent, joined by the other DEI hires, Kagan and Ketanji Brown Jackson, saying that the majority's decision debases the democratic process and risks sowing chaos in the election. Now, what happened here was a lower court had flouted the Supreme Court, put a thumb up the nose of the Supreme Court, and blocked Alabama's new map. And SCOTUS ruled that it meant what it said in Calais, that states cannot draw maps based upon race, and courts can't force them to do it. One other person put it this way. On May 11, SCOTUS ruled 6-3 in Alabama's favor. Sotomayor dissented, virtually begging the lower court to ignore SCOTUS. Let that sink in a moment. On May 26, the lower court, including two Trump appointees, by the way, took Sotomayor's advice, ignoring SCOTUS, and ruled against Alabama. And then yesterday, SCOTUS ruled again in Alabama's favor. And one of the things, this is really important, I can't remember who wrote this, is that it's a lesson in the hubris of federal judges, even Republican ones. It was two Trump appointees at this lower court, this federal lower court. And this person rightfully said, which is why Republican presidents must take extreme care in making these lifetime appointments. Really, really important. So that's good news, though. All right, let's shift gears because I want to talk about Henry Nowak. Who's familiar with the story of Henry Nowak? There's been with so much happening from the Iran war and, you know, all these, you know, hearings of crap going on, these, you know, dragging Rubio in and, you know, all that. There's just so much distraction that this very, very important story, and it's out of the UK, but it's really important to us. Yeah, Joe's like, oh, yeah, I know that story. This is really, really important for America because everything that is going wrong in the UK right now was predicted. I've been talking about it since I read Bruce Bauer's book in 2004, While Europe Slept, about the multiculturalism movement of importing Muslims and Islamists and Islamic terrorists into Europe, and particularly into the UK, has destroyed their country. Destroyed it. We've got grooming gangs going all around because under Islam, if a girl's not covered, well, first of all, nine-year-olds or child brides are part of Islam. And women that aren't covered deserve to be raped. And so you put those together and you got all these grooming gangs going on. And then on top of it, we've got the oppression of Christianity. You can't sing a hymn outside if you're a Christian, but they're pumping out Muslim prayer over the London Bridge. And then we got a case, and here's another example of it coming to the destruction of the UK, is that we've got an 18-year-old named Henry Nowak. And he's a white boy, and he gets stabbed by a Sikh over there named Vikram Digwa, a 23-year-old Sikh man. So this Sikh man stabs this 18-year-old white student. The police come, and the migrant tells the police that Nowak had, I don't even know that and how they described it, but basically the migrant tells the police that Nowak had slurred him or used racial slurs against him. And as this 18-year-old was bleeding out, they didn't handcuff the migrant for stabbing Henry Nowak. Oh, no. They put Henry Nowak in cuffs and stood there while he bled to death. And the image of his hand completely drained of blood with a cuff around it is one of the most horrific, chilling things I've ever seen. That's how bad it is in the UK. That to them over there, this is what's happening here in this country today in a variety of different ways. The war on white people, the accusations of white privilege, the oppression of white people at the expense of others, and particularly migrants in this country. Elon Musk said it. He said something along the lines of, to paraphrase here, this is how bad it is in the UK. That racism is considered a worse crime than murder. And of course, UK Prime Minister Starmer is angry at anybody speaking out about that. Here's what he had to say.
1: Briefing family have asked us not to respond in the way that the leader of reform has responded. They've asked us not to. They have lost their son in the most appalling circumstances. They make a simple plea of us as human beings to please not exploit that.
0: Well, you know what? We had a young woman here that was murdered by an illegal alien, and it made national news, and the conservatives and Republicans were talking about it, and the family said, oh, don't talk about our daughter. No, we have a right to talk about it as a nation. We have an obligation to talk about it as a nation, because it's not just your child. There's many others at risk, and our entire nation is at risk. More on this after the break.

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0: Welcome back to tonight's Andrea Kay Show. Did you guys know that chimney fires are one of the leading causes of house fires in America? Most homeowners have no idea there's a problem until smoke starts coming through the wrong places and then toxic chemicals are spreading throughout your home. All kinds of the elements, and we have all of it here in San Diego. In fact, we have more fireplaces in San Diego. I don't know if you know this, Joe. We have more fireplaces in San Diego per capita, like per home, than a lot of other places in the country. And we use our fireplaces here. We do. We can have chilly mornings and chilly nights. And I actually had an issue in the past with the fireplace, with my wall around the fireplace was black. I had, you know, crap coming into my home. And I didn't realize that at the time how bad it was in terms of the chemicals, but I knew that it was a risk in terms of a fire hazard. And it's incredibly dangerous. And all the different elements can wear your chimney down over time. 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Okay, I want to continue talking for a moment about this Henry Nowak, because the idea, you can see Prime Minister Starmer over there is going after Nigel Farage, accusing Nigel Farage of the Reform Party. And the Reform Party just had massive wins over there, right? And all these councils, in large part because the citizens of the UK are like, enough. We want to take our country back. They have been rallying in the streets, protesting the takeover of their nation by Islam, by this global caliphate. And so when this happened, that this migrant stabs to death, Henry Nowak could have lived, possibly. But no, they cuffed him and let him bleed out. So of course Nigel Farage is talking about it, just like we need to be talking about this here. And when somebody is tried for murder, I don't know about the criminal courts over there, but I know about them here. It is the state versus the defendant, because it's about public safety. No family's grief, as horrific as it must be for Henry Nowak and his family. I can not even imagine what his family is going through. They don't get to control due to their grief. Our dialogue as citizens as to what should happen in our country. Just like when that family member lost that loved one who she was jogging and she was killed by an illegal alien somewhere in the upper Midwest, and he raped her and murdered her and dumped her in a field. And the family, who were leftists, didn't want it being discussed by President Trump and the Republican Party. Well, no, you don't get to decide what I dialogue about, because your daughter isn't the only one at risk in this country. There's protests going on today and the citizens over there chanting Henry, Henry. In the body cam footage released by the Hampshire police, Nowak pleaded with the officers. Oh my gosh, I'm going to cry. At the time they got there, he was awake, conscious, and pleading for his life. He said, "I can't breathe." Sound familiar? He says, "I've been stabbed." And the officer replied, "I don't think you have, mate." That's how he was treated. The citizens over there, particularly the white ones, treated like we don't matter. And we see that here in this country. We're treated like we don't matter, as the Democrats continue to fight on behalf of the Maryland father types, right? The guy who beat his wife. Abrego Garcia, right? Who had already been arrested for child trafficking. We saw it particularly in Virginia. What has happened to the fact that we had that prosecutor in Virginia who got busted for the fact that he was giving lenient sentences to criminal illegal aliens, intentionally putting them back out on the streets? We had that woman who was stabbed to death at a bus stop in Virginia, specifically because of that prosecutor. This is what they're doing to us here. I don't have time, if I have time to get into it, but I was also reminded of another criminal story. I'm going to get into it briefly. I may have to pick it up next hour. But there were major riots that took place in South Carolina because a man named Mr. Cho, did you hear about this story? Yeah. Mr. Chow ran a convenience store and gas station, and he and his son were there working when a young black man came in, started stealing, brandished a gun, and under South Carolina law, you have, as a shop owner, you have under law the right to chase out that perpetrator, and they did, and Mr. Chow shot this teenager and killed him. And he was acquitted in a South Carolina court. And the jury had 7 black people on the jury. Well, the reaction by the defense attorneys and the family, and by the way, the judge should have cleared that courtroom the second the family started to get into their histrionics at the point at which they were polling the jury. Well, that's where they go around and say, is this your verdict? Is this your verdict? I didn't get to watch that case, so I don't know all the specifics. But what I do know is that a 14-year-old should not be waving around a gun that he stole while stealing at a convenience store with no money on him to buy anything. And I don't care whether or not it supposedly was for water. I don't know the evidence that was presented, but what I do know is I think that we can all safely say it was suicide by cop. Because he was waving around a gun that he shouldn't have been waving around in people's faces, or however he was waving it around. And if he had had better parents, instead of them trying to excuse his behavior and act like Mr. Chow was the bad guy here, maybe he'd be alive today. If you guys are following the case, let me know what you think. We're going to talk more about that a little bit later on the show, because what does that case have to do with Scott Pelley from 60 Minutes? We'll share that with you later. Stay with us.
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7: News this hour from Town Hall. I'm Keith Peters in Washington. Attitudes towards same-sex marriage and transgender issues are shifting, according to a new poll.
8: A new Gallup poll finds support for same-sex marriage and relationships in the U.S. stopped rising after 2 decades. According to the poll, about 2/3 of U.S. adults believe same-sex marriage should be legal. That's down slightly from 71% in 2022 and 23. Most of the change is driven by Republicans. The views of Democrats and independents have remained mostly stable. A 2015 Supreme Court decision led to nationwide recognition of same-sex marriage. Conservative lawmakers in some states have called for that ruling to be overturned. The poll also found a shift in views on transgender issues. I'm Julie Walker.
7: Ukraine drones that hit a Russian oil terminal ahead of a visit by Russian President Vladimir Putin later in the week.
5: Ukrainian President Volodymyr Zelensky says on social media that long-range drones flew more than 600 miles to hit an oil terminal in St. Petersburg, setting it ablaze. Clouds of black smoke rose over the city's port after the attack. Russian authorities said only that the Ukrainian drone strike targeted the city's infrastructure without providing further details, although the city airport briefly suspended flights overnight because of the attack. Authorities also cut off mobile internet services. Putin said to speak on Friday at an economic forum in St. Petersburg that the Kremlin views as a prestige event, although major Western investors and officials will stay away. I'm Charles de Ledesma.
7: The House, for the first time, has approved a war powers resolution that would halt the U.S. military action against Iran. On Wall Street, the Dow down by 620 points, the Nasdaq dropped 239, the S&P 500 lower by 56, oil near $96 a barrel. More at townhall.com.
9: In his new movie, The Dragon's Prophecy, Dinesh D'Souza brings the new Middle East into focus with a message of perseverance, faith, and a shared global destiny.
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12: Israel and Christians are coming together in a way they have never been before, since the Book of Acts.
9: But is this the end of Hamas and radical Islam? What does the Bible say?
12: We have to become fighters in the spirit for God. 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
7: Oil prices are higher, sending stocks lower.
13: Stocks retreated from their records on Wall Street Wednesday as oil prices jumped. The S&P 500 fell 0.7%. The Dow fell 1.2%. The Nasdaq fell 0.9%. Oil prices rose nearly 2% over worries about the U.S. war with Iran as the nations continue trading attacks. That is putting fresh pressure on stocks amid what has been a record run. Oil prices still remain below their peaks from earlier in the war. Prices have remained high because the Strait of Hormuz is essentially closed, stifling global shipments of crude oil. Damian Troisi, New York.
7: SpaceX says it plans to raise up to $75 billion when it goes public this month, setting the stage for the largest ever stock market debut and putting Elon Musk on course to become the world's first trillionaire. News and analysis at townhall.com. From Washington, I'm Keith Peters. The first American pope is making time for a racquet sport for both physical and spiritual health. We hear more on this story from correspondent Gethin Kulbaugh reporting.
14: When Pope Leo XIV was elected last year, his love of tennis was quickly celebrated during an audience with top-ranked men's player Yannick Sinner. In the ensuing months, Leo has tried to set aside time in his busy schedule to play the sport every week as part of his Augustinian devotion to physical activity and spirituality. Leo likes to spend Mondays and Tuesdays at the papal retreat in Castel Gandolfo in the hills outside Rome, where he plays tennis with his secretary. Former U.S. Open champion Marin Cilic says it's, quote, amazing to hear that Pope Leo loves tennis. I'm Gethin Kulbaugh.
7: 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From Washington, I'm Keith Peters.
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17: 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Here she is,

0: Welcome or welcome back to tonight's Andrea Kay Show, rolling along on this hump day edition. Got my man, his Jonas, producer Joe, is back with me. I guess he just needed a day off yesterday. If you had to work with me 3 days a week, it might get a little much for you occasionally too. But I'm always glad to have him with me. I did take a week off from having Dr. Barkey on for Wellness Wednesday. Because, you know, I know that there's talk right now of the things being done with mosquitoes and stuff, but I was just so disturbed by what was going on with this. I've been talking about this Luke Rosiak guy. I don't know if I'm pronouncing his name right. I think he's with either Daily Wire or I believe Daily Caller. And he went into Ohio and did a deep dive, even deeper, since he is, you know, been around longer than Nick Shirley, and he has a company behind him. Nick Shirley being just an amazingly brave and courageous young man with a mom with a camera. I think Luke Rosiak has a, you know, longer career and more tools available to him. And so he went into Ohio and really did a deep dive as to what's going on there. And of course, Ohio is near and dear to me. I don't know. I don't talk about it that much. I have family in Columbus, Ohio right now. My sister and brother-in-law raised their three kids in Ohio and in Chillicothe, or what we call Chili Bobo. It's about an hour south of Columbus. And I've known about the dumping, Ohio being a dumping ground for many years. Ohio became a dumping ground for refugees because they wanted to turn, it used to be So Goes Ohio, right? And in fact, Chillicothe, which is in the southern part of the state, close to the Kentucky line, the county my sister raised her kids in was considered the most, not just So Goes Ohio, so goes that county. Her county had more visits of presidential candidates than any other county in the nation. Clinton was there, like, I don't even know how many times. The last time he was there in 2016 at my niece's high school, nobody came, by the way. When Kelsey was in high school, it was in the gymnasium in her high school. Nobody came. He was coming to, like, shill for Clinton over Trump back in 2016. So anyway, I know Ohio. My niece was at Ohio State when an illegal immigrant refugee from some Muslim country drove up on the sidewalks in Columbus and Ohio State. My niece was on campus. So I've been aware of what's going on with Ohio for a while in terms of the refugees that, you know, the Democrats want. Then we found out recently about the Haitians dumped into this little town in Ohio, all a part of trying to take what used to be a Republican state and turn it into a crap hole. They're trying to UK every state in order to transform us like they did over there. So this Luke Rosiak guy goes before committee today, and I've got a few clips to play for you guys, and it is absolutely more jaw-dropping even than what Nick Shirley, in some ways, what he talked about. In this clip here, he's describing, first of all, the demographics of who is behind all these fraudulent schemes. Take a listen.
1: Columbus contained the second largest concentration of Somalis in the U.S., as well as the largest concentration of Bhutanese people outside of Bhutan. Now, I visited hundreds of home healthcare companies and only saw, I think, two people that didn't have an accent. Whistleblowers in the area tell me companies knock on doors in ethnic neighborhoods where most people are on Medicaid and most people live in multi-generational households. And they'd tell the older family member to go to particular doctors and claim particular symptoms. And then they will put the younger family member on their payroll with the parent as their only patient. Now, that triggers payments of up to $90,000 a year, which the company splits with the younger relative, and the younger relative splits with the older relative. 81% of Bhutanese are on welfare, a fact that some of the remainder use to become obscenely rich.
0: Yeah. Dump all these refugees in here, and then they game the system and get filthy rich off of going to a family member, hey, go claim that you got this illness here, and then I'll be your personal assistant.

0: programs, but there's waivers being given to the states. So the feds are like, here's all this money, and we'll just let you states control it. It's crazy. Take a listen.
1: The federal government has agreed to give waivers to certain states, letting them run these programs, even though 70% of that cost is paid by the feds. This was something that was sold to us as saving money because it would be used as an alternative to nursing homes, but it didn't work out that way. A lot more people started claiming to be sick when there was a financial benefit to their family for being sick.
0: What a shock. Suddenly there's a financial benefit to claiming to be sick. How do I stub my toe and get $10 million?
1: And so this program has more than doubled in cost in just the last few years. The number of people doing this in some communities has become so large that you can see it in aggregate job statistics. The state of California recently reported gaining jobs. Well, it actually lost jobs, unless you count the people that are getting paid by the government to take care of their own family members. In New York State, it is the most common job now of any profession to be a home health aide. That's the scale we're talking about here.
0: Oh, so the job creation plan from the Democrat Party, and I guess even in Ohio, is to let people steal taxpayer dollars by having a family member claim that they're sick and hiring their family member to sit there and have a conversation with them. This is outrageous. We're being completely ripped off. And nobody's paying a price for it. And to me, the Somalis that have been arrested, what, 15 of them, 20 of them in Minneapolis, doesn't even scratch the surface. Where is Kash Patel? And raiding the offices of Tim Walz, Keith Ellison, Ilhan Omar, and in Ohio, DeWine and everybody else there. He also, and think about that. Let that sink in for a minute, what he's talking about. This has become, it's become so widespread across the country that it is now significantly affecting our job statistics. It's a growth industry for sure. And it's all fraudulent. In this last clip, he talks about corporations and their billing codes for, quote, personal services. This he discovered after he dug into data and did some data analysis.
1: Now, in February, HHS released data listing corporations that are paid by Medicaid. By far, the largest billing code is personal services at $140 billion. Over the last several years. Personal services is the medical jargon for stuff that isn't medical at all. It's these housekeepers and people providing conversation and companionship. I did some data analysis to identify suspicious patterns. The data immediately pointed me to Columbus, Ohio. It turns out you can drive down the street in parts of Northeast Columbus and every single building is basically a home healthcare provider. One building had 94 businesses inside that billed a combined $66 million.
0: Wow. The number one billing code now is personal services. That is not healthcare. Conversation and companionship is not healthcare. Although I have some family members that I would need to be required to, I would need pay in order to have a conversation. But this is just, and this is because there's been no accountability. One building in CBUS, Columbus, has 94 health homes. 94. They're not even hiding this fraud. That one 29-year-old he talked about in a previous clip, just bragging on Instagram. Sipping champers on a private jet. It's crazy.
1: To taxpayers. I began looking up these companies in public records, and what I found was really shocking. Many of the owners, maybe most of them, had other full-time jobs. This was a side hustle for them to get a couple million bucks, sometimes a year, sometimes a month, from Medicaid. A lot of times they had tax liens against them. They were getting all this money from taxpayers, and yet they weren't paying their own taxes.
0: So while you and I and hardworking Americans or scraping by, the Democrats love to talk about affordability all day long, affordability all day long. Let me tell you, they're people that they love the most, the refugees and the migrants that they bring into this country illegally and otherwise, don't have an affordability problem because they're gaming the system. And what I want to know from Kash Patel,

0: and by Todd Blanche and by J.D. Vance, who's the head of the Fraud Task Force. This is happening, by the way, J.D. Vance, in your home state of Ohio. You got a house not far from there. When are you going to start holding people, the real people, accountable? This is the responsibility for these programs being run at the state level are the state officials. And it is time for arrests to be made. We're all struggling and we got to pay taxes. And these refugees that are sucking up our hospitals, sucking up our schools, sucking up all of our services are then sucking up our taxpayer dollars and all these fraud schemes and not even paying a dime of taxes for it. And J.D. Vance hadn't said a word about what's going on in Ohio. Not a word. Yeah. I got to tell y'all, I don't want to hear about 2028. I don't want to hear about J.D. Vance for 2028. The reason why nobody's being held accountable is, yes, you're right. The Republican Party is in on it. And that's why they're just going to go after the low-hanging fruit. In this case, though, where are all the arrests going on in Ohio? Luke Rosiak reported on this stuff. He came before committee today, but he was reporting on this 2 months ago. All right, I got to take a break. I'll be right back.
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0: Welcome back to tonight's Andrea Kay Show. So yesterday I was talking about chronic pain and different things that, you know, going on with people when they're struggling, whether it's neck pain. I've had neck pain and knee pain recently. But, you know, if you're a lot of people, most people I know are dealing with some type of chronic pain. And most people spend, you know, years trying to figure out, you know, how to get rid of this chronic pain. And you try everything from patches to one time I had covered myself. I was working at OAN and I covered myself with these patches that smelled like Bengay. You could smell me. Because I had so many on. I mean, I've just been struggling. And so I was talking about this yesterday and how Dr. Jimmy, I went to see him at Element Wellness Center because my neck was hurting so bad for days. I thought I had the meningitis. One day my left knee was bent, my left leg was bent, and all of a sudden I started feeling like somebody was stabbing me in my left knee. And I mentioned this in the show yesterday as a part of my wellness journey. I went to see, you know, Dr. Jimmy at Element Wellness Center, and he did x-rays and he saw that my spine was compressed, which was causing a lot of the issues, and then that was not related to my knee. So we did decompression treatments and then also this therapy, shockwave therapy on my knee, and all the relief that I got. And I think it was Anthony, I think you said, well, the number one thing about aging is movement. And that's absolutely true. I move all day, every day. I'm known for my movement. One of my friends says that, you know me by my purposeful walk. I'm always moving. I started tracking my steps, and on a non-workout day, my average day is about 6,000 steps before I even work out. So I'm always moving, but that doesn't help if you have some type of injury from like a sports injury like I had. My knee is from a sports injury. Some of my neck and my shoulder injuries are from when I had calcific tendonitis in my right shoulder, and then I broke my left shoulder snow skiing in Breckenridge. So movement alone is not enough. And my workouts are still almost what I used to do when I was 30. I lift the same amount of weight in my workouts that I did when I was 30. So movement, in and of itself, as good as it is, it doesn't necessarily help. And one of the things that I refuse to do is accept that I'm going to shrink as I get older. No, I'm going to be doing all the different treatments and things that I'm doing with Dr. Jimmy on top of my regular workouts, on top of moving, so that I can avoid surgery. I avoided surgery the first time I had calcific tendonitis, and I believe in avoiding surgery if you can. There's some things that I'm skeptical about whether or not you can avoid surgery on, like my knee. I thought I was going to have surgery, and now I don't think I'm going to have to, thanks to Dr. Jimmy. So movement is great, but it's not going to accomplish everything. I also want to give this tip out there. Well, first of all, go to elementwc.com and go see Dr. Jimmy. One of the things I also believe in doing is I do balance exercises every day. You got to make sure you're doing balancing. And I also do a deep squat, which is like how kids sit in a very, very deep squat. So there's lots of things that we need to do for longevity beyond just movement. But love you, Anthony, and all you guys' comments. All right. What does Scott Pelley and the Mr. Chow verdict have in common? Well, Scott Pelley, if you don't know the latest news, he has been fired from CBS and 60 Minutes. I've been watching 60 Minutes since I was a kid. I used to watch 2020 with Barbara Walters and Hugh Downs on Friday nights, and I would watch 60 Minutes on Sundays. And then when 48 Hours Mystery started with Dan Rather on Saturday nights, I added that into my weekend lineup. Yeah, I was that nerd in junior high. Okay. And I've been watching it ever since. Scott Pelley is insufferable. Not anybody that I enjoy watching. He's worse than Morley Safer used to be. Nevertheless, and I stopped watching 60 Minutes in recent years because it was just became nothing but a propaganda machine. So Barry Weiss gets brought in from New York Times and to take over CBS News. And she recently replaced the executive producer of 60 Minutes with somebody named Bilton, last name Bilton. So he goes in to do this meeting with everybody, to, you know, as he takes over the 60 Minutes thing and the show. And this Bilton guy, Scott Pelley says to Bilton, Barry Weiss, she doesn't love this place. She was brought in to kill it. She's just trying to murder 60 Minutes, you know, starts bashing Barry Weiss. starts bashing his new boss, Bilton. You know, and Bilton's tried to respond. I'm not going to read all of it going back and forth, because the bottom line is how Bilton responded, which was respectful. Was still met with Pelly being an absolute narcissistic, disruptive, disrespectful craphead. He literally said to his new boss, "What qualifies you to be in this position?" And went on to say that Barry Weiss, who's the head of all CBS News, had no qualifications for her job, and you have slender qualifications for yours. Well, to make a long story short, after Bilton ended the meeting, he then sent Scott Pelley a cease and desist from your job letter and fired him and accused him, rightfully accusing him of hijacking the meeting, trying to intimidate him, trying to embarrass him. And you have now, Scott Pelley, given cause to me and to CBS News to fire you from your job. What does this have to do with Mr. Chow being tried for the murder of a young man? Well, because the attitude and the mindset of Democrats, whether it's a young black man waving a gun around or whether it's Scott Pelley attacking his boss, the attitude of entitlement that they can behave however they want. And we're just supposed to just put up with it in this society. Enough of that. We're going to take a break. When we come back, we're going to talk to Tom DeBaccaro. But I've even got more to say on this topic later on in the show. Stay with us.
1: With SRN News, I'm Keith Peters in Washington. Attitudes towards same-sex marriage and transgender issues are shifting, according to a new poll.
2: A new Gallup poll finds support for same-sex marriage and relationships in the U.S. stopped rising after two decades. According to the poll, about two-thirds of U.S. adults believe same-sex marriage should be legal. That's down slightly from 71% in 2022 and 23. Most of the change is driven by Republicans. The views of Democrats and independents have remained mostly stable. A 2015 Supreme Court decision led to nationwide recognition of same-sex marriage. Conservative lawmakers in some states have called for that ruling to be overturned. The poll also found a shift in views on transgender issues. I'm Julie Walker.
1: On Wall Street, the Dow down by 620 points, the Nasdaq dropped 239. This is SRN News.
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0: Oh, welcome back to tonight's Andrea Kaye Show. I'm going to press pause on the Scott Pelley CBS story and what that had to do with the acquittal of Mr. Chow as well as Henry Nowak. Because, yeah, those stories are all connected. You might be surprised how so, but you may not be because you guys are the smartest listeners on the planet. Because I've got joining me now my good friend Tom Del Beccaro. Is on the line. I reached out to him this morning because even though we don't have the election results yet out here in California, I wanted to get his reactions to everything that's taken place out here. He is, as you know, not just a good friend. He's former chairman of the Republican Party out here in California, author of amazing books like The Lessons of the American Civilization. Hello, my dear Tom.
9: Hey, how are you? And I hope everyone saw your appearance on my podcast. You were awesome. So people can get that on YouTube, Politics in Perspective, or the politicalvanguard.com. But you were great.
0: Oh, thank you. Appreciate you having me on. I got some rave reviews, so I know that some of my peeps watched it. So what are your thoughts about what's going on with the... I've got an election hangover. I don't know why I stayed up so late last night, Tom, watching this, because we don't even have any results yet, because it's going to be weeks.
9: Yeah, I didn't stay up too late because I had a 4:30 wake-up call in California to do a show back east about it. Yeah, they do. It's ridiculous. Argentina, 45 million people, they hold an election, all paper ballots, count them all in one night, sort of like Florida, and boom, it's over. Somebody asked me why California does it this way, and I said because they want to. This is what they want. They want to create this period where they can justly look at everything. But look, here's my reaction. Let's start with L.A. because it's a microcosm. She had and my good friend John McLaughlin, the pollster, who I think is the best in the country, she had a 64%, 65% negative approval rating, meaning 64.5% didn't like her. What did she wind up the vote total she getting? She's about at 34, 35 now. So he was exactly right. Those two-thirds didn't vote for her. They voted for someone else, which is the harshest and most direct measure you can get on approval rating. I don't like you. I'm voting for someone else. And that's because of all the problems. Now let's go statewide. Let's think about the Democrats here. Remember, Katie Porter once led this race for them.
0: Oh,
9: then
0: yeah.
9: Swalwell,
0: yeah.
9: And now it's Becerra. So I actually once saw my mother's dance card from the 1940s, a real dance card where men would sign it. Well, Becerra was number three on the dance card.
0: Yep.
9: So it's not as if they are overwhelmingly happy with their choice or with the way things are going. And this tired thing of I'm running to be against President Trump isn't satisfying Democrats because that doesn't change crime in the streets. It doesn't change homelessness. It doesn't change potholes. So, and Becerra's acceptance speech was all about it. You know, I'm going to fight Trump and let him keep doing that because that's not going to get it for him.
0: No, it's not. How much did Spencer Pratt's amazing campaign in these videos help Hilton?
9: Well, look, he did a great job, and I've been telling people for the last two or three days, any other Republican would have run some boring race, and no one would have covered it, right?
0: Yeah.
9: He's not only in the news, he's making the news. And a real benefit of him making the top two is that means Bass is going to be national news all the way through November. That's not good for the Democrats. So the answer to your question is the great campaign that he ran, I have no doubt, added to Hilton's votes in the Los Angeles area, which you and I know, L.A. County is bigger than 42 states. A huge number of voters come from there. So he did benefit. How much exactly, I don't know, but I'm sure he did benefit.
0: Well, yeah, because one of the things that's so brilliant about his campaign is how focused it was on just a few key issues. He never allowed himself, he has run such a disciplined campaign. He has not allowed himself to be sidetracked in all these other issues, like when he was on with Bill Maher, who tried to get him on solar panels and this and that. And he's like, you know, that's so far down on the totem pole, man. No mom out there who's worried about, drug addicts outside their school gives a crap about solar panels right now. You know, he just always takes it back to the core issues that every Republican, Democrat, and independent can wrap their head around. But there's still flashes of other things in there for us to understand who he really is. For example, when he did this video that I watched yesterday, all dark, of the from the fires in the background, and then showing then it goes into the downtown and that the homeless encampments and how everything's boarded up and business is gone. You see a woman in a burqa, and you see other things where it's like, oh, he's letting us know he hadn't forgotten about the Islamification of America that's going on. He's not forgotten about the orchestrated invasion and the illegal aliens, as he's showing some fully tatted, you know, Trendy Aragua looking dudes. He's managing to keep on some really important issues, but signaling to us that he understands the bigger picture.
9: He does. And I want to go back to where you started this, his very direct and focused campaign. The best ever at that was Ronald Reagan. And he kept saying over and over again, and in today's busy world with two dual income families and very hard to decipher, having two complex, I remember the stupidity of the 58 points that Romney was running on. I was like amazed at that. I'm like, are you serious? You're not actually going to say that out loud, are you?
0: Yeah.
9: But they did. And so you were 100% right. That was brilliant. And, oh, by the way, the man has no experience. How did he know how to do that? That's my favorite from all of this. Oh, well, he has no experience. Well, I hope he doesn't have your experience, Mayor Bass, of working for communism in Cuba.
0: Yeah.
9: I'm very glad that he had no such experience.
0: Yeah. I don't know right now. Right now, the assumption is that Hilton is gonna and Pratt are both gonna end up in the top two, but there is weeks left.
9: Yeah.
0: Only 60% of the votes have counted, and I don't want to continue to go on. I've said enough about it, but because we didn't rally behind like you and I have been asking for people to do, we had yesterday people still pushing for Bianca when there was zero chance. The math was it's so suicidal for anybody yesterday to be voting for Bianco. And if we had all backed one Republican, it would make it so much harder for them in the next few weeks to try to steal it from him or from Pratt. I don't know whether or not to have hope or just, I mean, Gavin Newsom said himself a couple weeks ago, I shared the screenshot of the article from Politico. He said, I have a break the glass plan to make sure. We don't know what the break the glass plan was, but he basically said, I've got a plan to break the glass to ensure that we don't have a Republican making it forward through the primary. Did he not tell us the fix is in?
9: Remember the insurance policy against President Trump winning? Remember my favorite line from, or most telling from Newsom was about a month ago where he said, we can't win the argument anymore, so we have to fight. What do you mean by that? I mean, I agree you can't win the argument, but what does fighting mean, right? But yeah. He's signaling the way that they are. And so, yeah, it's a concern. Now, looking at, you know, it's not, Becerra's got to jump over, I mean, I'm sorry, Stiers first got to jump over Becerra and then jump over Hilton. I if you look at the numbers, his problem is that Becerra is in between. And also, remember this, the Democrat establishment hates Tom Steyer. So whether they would do anything untoward or illegal to save his skin and the possibility of him winning, I highly doubt it. So I think, and also, the strength of Becerra is in the big markets where the votes are, LA County. Mm-hmm. And so I tend to think that you're seeing the top two. Now, okay. As for Pratt, there's still a lot of votes yet to count. But again, Bass is a negative rating of 2/3. And the other woman is just not that impressive. So I don't know.
0: And I also think that there's a possibility that there's way more Pratt voters than the polls indicated. Because I was thinking back to President Trump in 2016, where people were scared to admit that they supported Trump. And going into the final week, Hillary Clinton was given all the predictor outlets were like 90-something percent chance of winning. And it was because people were scared to admit. And I feel like there's a lot of that going on in L.A. I think he's got a lot more celebrity and Hollywood support. Because how many endorsements has Karen Bass gotten from celebrities? Oh, Jane Fonda. And now we know that she, Jane. Oh, no, that was Tom Steyer who paid Jane Fonda. It wasn't Karen Bass. Yeah. The only two people that celebrities was Magic Johnson, who doesn't even live in L.A. and can't vote for, which was dopey, and Samuel L. Jackson. I mean, that's it. That's who's supporting Karen Bass. David Foster did a fundraiser for her, and they don't get much bigger in L.A. than David Foster.
9: Yeah, keep in mind that the movie industry, entertainment industry, is really hurting.
0: Yeah.
9: And they're hurting at the cost of Newsom and whatever. So again, you know, I've been saying this is a perfect time to Pratt to say, vote for me. What do you have to lose? Because if you vote for her, you know what you have to lose, and it may be your life.
0: Yeah. And I think that one of the things that's been so brilliant about Spencer Pratt's campaign is in every, and particularly in that NBC debate where he just completely shocked the Bass and Rahman, is his plans that he already has, including people. He's already working on a cabinet, if you will, and amassing a team around him. And his ability to demonstrate a knowledge of how City Hall works and what he needs around him for a team and to be able to rattle it off, as well as being a master of the facts and the issues and being solution-based, is really what we need to see every Republican modeling a campaign on going forward. I haven't had a chance to even really, well, we don't really have results across the state and other congressional races. But final thoughts going forward.
9: That's a really big point that you're making, because what Pratt is signaling there is, I don't have to be the master of everything. I'm going to bring good people in. The Democrats don't do that. They bring ideologues in. And that demonstrates to people that I'm actually here to do things. I'm not here to make political points.
0: Yeah.
9: And that's key to both Hilton. And Hilton needs to pivot right now and say, I am Mr. Fix-It. I'm coming here to fix things, not to fight with people.
0: Yes. Yeah, absolutely. And we'll have to see. Tom, you're going to have to be willing to continue to come back, 4:30 wake-up calls or not, to share your expertise. Tell everybody one more time how they can see me on your podcast.
9: Yeah, there you go. They can get it in YouTube, Rumble, Politics in Perspective, and right. PoliticalVanguard.com.
0: Take All right. care. Thank you, my dear. All right, we'll be right back, folks.
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0: Welcome back to tonight's Andrea Kay Show. Listen, y'all, if you were tired of waking up foggy like I was today, dragging yourself through the day and just not feeling like your old self, listen, I met up recently with Dr. Matthew Willis from Advanced Functional Medicine. And I know why everybody's talking about not just functional medicine itself and why that's such a thing about getting to the root cause, but Dr. Willis himself, because his approach is not just about going deep and doing like looking at 200 biomarkers, but he has the plan. He can come up with a personalized comprehensive plan, and he's got everything there to help you achieve the plan. So it's full services to really just, you know, deal with whether or not it's crushing fatigue, memory loss, hormone imbalances. I had all of it. 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Get your energy back, start thinking clearly again, and just feeling like your old self, especially with summer here. Because when we have the sun is out, it is glorious here from till like 8 o'clock at night. You don't want to be feeling like you don't have the energy to go out and enjoy this phenomenal weather. So it's absolutely gorgeous. Can you tell I'm already thinking about the weekend? Joe can tell. All right. What do Scott Pelley, Henry Nowak, and Mr. Chow, who was accused of murder, what do they all have in common? Well, that and George Floyd, too, because just to finish up with Scott Pelley. So this guy is so full of entitlement that he thinks that he can sit there and basically spit in the face of his new boss, launch some kind of insurrection and coup and take over and think he can get away with it to try to humiliate his new boss. No accountability. That's what's at the heart of all of this. Is that a certain segments of society feel completely empowered to behave however they want, treat others however they want, and completely get away with it. Scott Pelley was absolutely shocked that after he behaved in such a way that he did, that he got fired. Hat tip to this Bilton dude for doing it. Here's what Bilton said in his email. Dear Mr. Pelley, I meant what I said in my letter last week to 60 Minutes team. Joining 60 Minutes is the honor of my career, and I'm grateful to be working alongside the people who have contributed to the most important television journalism brand this country has ever produced. While I'm new to 60 Minutes, I've devoted my career to investigative journalism and storytelling. I started this job excited to collaborate and to benefit from the wisdom and experience of the 60 Minute veterans, with you among them. For that reason, one of the things I did in my new role was to call you to talk and invite you to dinner. It is a profound disappointment that you rejected that overture and chose ambush instead. Yesterday, you hijacked my first meeting with staff to disparage me, my qualifications, and my intentions with remarkable incivility and contempt. Sound familiar? Is that not what is going on in this society today? He goes on to say, I welcome a diversity of viewpoints and respectful debate among the team, but this was nothing of the sort. Exactly. They don't want civility. CBS is the same outlet, by the way, which is why they've gone to Barry Weiss. But remember when Dan Rather cooked up a phony lie against George W. Bush in order to control the outcome of an election? And it's only gotten worse and worse and worse as these propagandist arms. Pelley came out today after this firing letter and said, oh, well, they tried to get me to put false stuff in stories. All lies. All lies. I wasn't even going to talk about this, but it is viral everywhere because, oh, they are trying to circle the wagons around Scott Pelley today, the left is. How dare anybody hold him accountable? Because in addition to us all being like Henry Nowak across around the world, where we're supposed to be willing to be stabbed to death or like Mr. Chow, he was supposed to be willing to be, you know, murdered. We're supposed to be defenseless, right? If we are an Asian man or a white person running a convenience store, we're supposed to stand there and let somebody steal from us, brandish a firearm in our face. If we are a corporation or an employer, we're supposed to sit there while some libtard decides that they want to destroy the workplace and then just feel like there's no accountability for it. We see On airplanes, in pizza parlors, in all kinds of restaurants and businesses across this country, we've seen particularly one identity group going in and harassing people and accosting people and attacking people and thinking there should be no accountability for it. When it comes to the illegal aliens in this country and migrants, we're supposed to just put up with whatever abuse and harassment anybody on the left wants to put our way. And we're not supposed to have the right to say a thing about it. Look at what they did to Kyle Rittenhouse. It was on video that he was acting in self-defense. He had a right to be carrying that arm, that weapon, under the Second Amendment. And he had a right to defend himself, and that's what he was doing. And yet they still tried to prosecute him, and they withheld evidence from it because they wanted to put self-defense on trial, because they want us to be cowering in the workplace, in places of business, on the streets. They want us cowering to whatever abuse or demand they want to heap on us. They don't want us to be able to practice our First Amendment rights and pray outside of abortion clinics. They don't want us to practice our First Amendment rights and protest an election. They don't want us to be able to do like Kyle Rittenhouse and defend businesses that are in the process of being burned down by terrorists calling under the guise of Black Lives Matter. Scott Pelley thought that he could spit in the face of a new boss and get away with it. And you know what? We have not had accountability like we should have in all of these different matters. We've got illegal aliens running around terrorizing us, and we can't even get them deported. We've got fraud happening all over the place with these refugees, and we don't have accountability. But here's the good news. Accountability is beginning to take root in this country. We are starting to see people punch back in stores as they're being arrested. Mr. Chow got acquitted, rightfully so, after they tried to railroad him on a murder charge. We're seeing accountability take place and a shift in some of the legacy media outlets. Hat tip to Barry Weiss for what she's trying to do, and hat tip to this guy Bilton for firing Scott Kelly. I do see a movement towards more and more and more accountability. We've got to continue to put the pressure on elected officials to do that. All right. So glad to have you guys with me today. We'll see you tomorrow on Friday Eve. If you missed the show, download the podcast wherever you get your pods. And peace out and keep your head on a swivel.
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4: News this hour from Town Hall. I'm Jason Walker. The House approving a war powers resolution that would halt the U.S. military action against Iran as a handful of Republicans joined the Democrats in the vote. Roll call Wednesday, 215 to 208. However, the next step, still uncertain. The Senate is moving forward with legislation to fund immigration enforcement agencies. That vote, 53 to 46. To begin debate on a $70 billion measure to fund ICE and the Border Patrol. A curfew to curb violent protests in and around the ICE detention center in Newark, New Jersey has been lifted. Here's correspondent Laura Winters with the story.
5: Newark's mayor, Democrat Ross Baraka, lifting the curfew for now outside Delaney Hall, the ICE detention center, where violent clashes have happened outside and where violent criminal illegal aliens are being held inside the building. New Jersey Governor, Democrat Mikey Sherrill, asking the New Jersey State Police to patrol outside the facility in an effort to control violent agitators, many who are from out of state and specifically from Portland. Laura Winters reporting.
4: It's the end of the NASA MAVEN Mars mission.
6: MAVEN was launched in 2013 to study the red planet's atmosphere. A year later.
7: Congratulations.
6: Maven is now in Mars orbit.
7: Fantastic.
8: Maven mysteriously fell silent in early December after passing behind Mars. Data indicated it went into a fast spin, which disrupted its orbit and drained the onboard batteries. NASA has confirmed the mission is over. Officials say four other spacecraft around Mars, two U.S. and two European satellites, will pick up the slack. Maven is expected to remain in orbit for another 50 to 100 years before crashing into Mars. I'm Ed Donahue.
4: And more on these stories at townhall.com.
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4: United Nations calculates that nation-sized environmental footprints for AI and data centers in the coming years, and with that, some very huge numbers. More on the story from correspondent Julie Walker.
11: According to a United Nations University report, the environmental footprint of data centers already rivals some of the world's largest countries. The report also predicts their water and energy use and pollution will double in just 4 years as the use of AI grows. The report issued Wednesday found that last year, global data centers used 448 trillion watt hours of electricity, and that electricity produced about 208 million tons of carbon dioxide, about the same amount as Argentina. The study focused on energy use and did not examine the massive amount of water used to cool data centers. I'm Julie Walker.
4: Now, breaking news and analysis at townhall.com. Republican Senator Dan Sullivan is running for re-election in Alaska and is facing a field of 15 competitors. One of them is Dan Sullivan. Well, are you confused yet? We're going to call on correspondent Bernie Bennett in Washington to hopefully sort things out.
12: The senator told reporters in Washington on Tuesday that he thinks the appearance on the state's primary ballot of another Republican with the same name is a dirty political trick coordinated by Democrats and the campaign of his chief rival for the seat, former Democratic Representative Mary Pottola. He threatened a lawsuit to get to the bottom of it. Harry Child, the spokesperson for the Pottola campaign, said it has no involvement with either Sullivan campaign. Jenny Marie Stryker, executive director of the Alaska Democratic Party, said her organization, quote, is in no way affiliated with either Dan Sullivan. Bernie Bennett reporting.
4: And more on these stories at townhall.com.
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16: Morning glory and evening grace, America. I'm Hugh Hewitt, back in the Relief Factor studio. Thanks to Alex Marlowe for sitting in for me on Monday and Tuesday. I was out in California for the main event, the election yesterday. I flew back yesterday, but I went for the memorial service for my friend Bud the Contractor, and then went to a conference up north, but then flew back and watched the election with astonished eyes this morning. I went on Fox and Friends and said, I don't know if I can say Steve Hilton will be in the runoff or Spencer Pratt will be in the runoff, because these things are always changing for 10 days. Let's get John Campbell on, former congressman, former state senator from California, former member of the assembly from California, former successful businessman in California. He's really a Californian. He's hiding in Arizona. All of his family lives in California. He was born in California, so he's really responsible for what's happened to California. So why don't you tell us what happened last night, John, and what's going to happen with the counting?
6: Okay, well, let's first talk about the counting and what's left so we understand the landscape here. About 40% of the votes remain uncounted, and they have 37 days. I did not make that number up. It's on the California Secretary of State's website. They have 37 days to count. Their ballots can be received as late as, I believe, 10 days from now, and they will still count them. So a whole lot of ballots haven't even been received. So when you say 40% are uncounted, you really don't even know that, because you don't know how many are going to come in that were mailed yesterday or today or whatever. It's ridiculous. I have said for a long time that California elections are not really completely fair. And we also know, let's remember this, that, and we have evidence of that animals have voted, illegal aliens have voted, dead people have voted, people who had moved out of California 10 years earlier had voted. There's evidence of all that happening. So taking all that aside, let's look at where we are. It's my opinion that both Steve Hilton and Spencer Pratt will make the runoff. And the reason is this. If it was, I've long said that after election night, if a conservative or a Republican is not ahead by 10 or more points, that they're still likely to lose, because all the ballots they'll count from now will be hugely left. I remember some of the congressional races, and this is 10 years ago, that I was involved with, where it was 51-49 on election night, and then 80% of the ballots from then on voted Democrat. So it went 80-20 after that, which is why I remember talking with Kevin McCarthy about this, and we said, that just can't be. Statistically, that cannot happen. So these are ballot harvesting. These are people picking them up. You know, they mail out 20 million ballots in California. You pick them up off the street, fill them in for somebody, and mail them in. And so there's that. And that will happen. But the whole deal, if you're not up by 10 or more, is if it's one-on-one. These aren't one-on-one. These are, so when you think about, let's take the Steve Hilton race for governor of California. He is 8 points at the moment. Ahead of Tom Steyer, who is third in the race. So under my scenario, I'd say, all right, he's in danger. He's in jeopardy. Tom Steyer could easily pick up 9 or 10 points with the ballots that are counted in the next 10 days. But here's the thing. Not all those ballots will be for Tom Steyer. Some of them will be for Javier Becerra, who's leading. It's not a one. These are not two-way races. These are three-way races, both of them. So if I thought all the lefty ballots were going to go for Tom Steyer that were left to be counted, I'd say Hilton's in trouble. But I don't. But they won't. A lot of them will be Becerra ballots. And so Tom Steyer has to pick up enough. And I haven't had time to actually do the math and figure out just what percentage of the votes from here on would Tom Steyer have to get him into second place. But I'm sure it's a lot. And the same is the case with the mayor of L.A. race. With Spencer Pratt, he is 8 points. He's first, different than where. But all that matters is how far ahead of third place are you, and he is 8 points ahead of Nitya Raman, the Mondami clone, who is in third place. And again, if it was just the two of them, I'd say he's probably going to lose. But an awful lot of the votes that are going to come are going to go for Karen Bass, in my opinion. And so I think those two will probably make it to the general.
16: All right, now that's a very good argument. I feel much better hearing that, because you're right. You've long said the 10% rule applies. You've got to be ahead by 11, or they'll catch you in the endless recount that goes on. I have a question about Spencer Pratt and about Steve Hilton. You really are an Angelina. You were born there. You were raised there. You went to UCLA. You went to USC.
6: Yep, you are. First 23 years of my life, the cafe, Mrs. Campbell and I were married there, so yes.
16: Yeah. Okay, so if the phone rings and it's Spencer Pratt, because you're an Angeleno as well as a Californian, and you were in the Assembly and the Senate and the and Spencer Pratt says, I may win this. I need to assemble a team. Would you be my chief of staff or deputy chief of staff? Can I tell the people of Los Angeles that John Campbell will come and actually help me? Because you know how to do this. You actually know L.A.
6: Yeah, but I don't. Yeah, I don't want to live in L.A. even anymore. Even
16: what if he begged you?
6: 1978.
16: What if he begged you?
6: 1978.
16: What if,
6: as an unofficial, unpaid campaign consultant, I'd be happy to, unofficial, unpaid consultant, I'd be happy to help. Because I certainly would like to see L.A. I remember when, you know, the Randy Newman song, I Love L.A. came out. I sang that thing with gusto and I believed it. I was truly, I loved L.A. And I did. I mean, how could you not? We'd go to dinner and, you know, there'd be Frank Sinatra sitting over at the table over there and Dean Martin over there. I mean, it was a great place to live and grow up. Not so much anymore. But let's talk about Spencer.

0: views. Now, yes, of those millions of views, the vast majority of those people do not live in the city of Los Angeles and couldn't vote for him. But it didn't matter. He turned to, he made a race in L.A. a national race, like most races for the for New York City are.
1: Yep.
0: But suddenly Los Angeles was a national race. And it was brilliant. And campaign people around the world are saying, maybe those mailers we stuff in everybody's boxes cost a fortune to mail out. Maybe we need to do some more AI videos.
1: Okay,
0: like
1: quick
0: Pratt
1: question. Who's got a better chance of winning, Hilton or Pratt?
0: I think Pratt. And I know some other people I've spoken with this morning who disagree with me. But I think Pratt does, just because, and I know Karen Bass. I served with her in the legislature and in Congress. I knew her quite well, and we're, you know, from the same state and Congress, et cetera. I always thought she was a very nice lady, not the sharpest tool in the shed.
1: Right.
0: But she, I think she has a floor. There's people who are going to vote for her, but I think she has a ceiling as well. And how many of the Nitya Raman or these other voters voted for whoever they voted for because they just think they need to do something different that might come over for Pratt? So I think I honestly believe he's got a shot. Well, and Hilton has a shot as well. I just think that's more difficult because of the union money and the national money and everything that will come in statewide. He'll be absolutely overwhelmed with money and union effects and all that.
1: Yeah, he's going to have to live on shows like this. But here's my question for you. If either of them can win, can either of them actually change things? California's constitution gives the governor very strong emergency powers, so I think Hilton could change things. I'm not sure anyone can save L.A. right now. What do you think?
0: Well, the city council is bad, and I was actually listening to a podcast earlier from our friend John Fleischman, who you know, about the city council races. And I guess a couple of, even though Nitya Raman lost, or it looks like, we think, that she's going to lose for mayor, several other democratic socialists, so-called, you and I know they're really kind of communists, but Madami clones, were elected to the city council. So the city council is hugely, hugely left. Exactly the power he has as mayor to turn things around, I think he can have an impact. Does he save Los Angeles on his own? Probably not. But he certainly could have an impact. And the same thing with Steve Hilton. If they stop L.A. and or California from getting worse, that would be a tremendous improvement. Because right
1: All
0: now...
1: All right, to Steve Hilton and Spencer Pratt, call me. I'll give you John Campbell's phone number. He's agreed to work for you. You heard it right here. He's agreed to return to California and be your chief of staff. He can get the band back together, Tom Campbell. They can call in Pete Wilson. They actually know what's going on. John Campbell's coming home if either of you win and you call him. Thank you, John. I'll be right back, America. Stay tuned.
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3: Welcome back, America. I'm Hugh Hewitt. Noah C. Rothman, senior writer for National Review, joins me. Noah is the author of the brand new bestseller, Blood and Progress. And we're going to be talking about issues dealt with in Blood and Progress, and maybe even dispositively in Blood and Progress. Noah, in the last 3 months, Katie Porter was destroyed by temperament issues, and Eric Swalwell had to withdraw from the California governor's race because of character issues. Why did they both have to go, but Graham Plattner is still in?
4: Because Graham Plattner is politically viable, and those other two were expendable. And it took a fair amount of time in which Swalwell's personal issues and Kate and Ms. Porter's temperamental issues were pretty visible to the public, visible to us at least, those who follow politics closely. But they skated along, too, as long as they had political utility. Swalwell's political utility was used up when he was emerging as somebody who was going to allow for the prospect, when the vote was sort of divided in California, of two Republicans ascending to the runoff in November. And he just became an obstacle. Likewise, Katie Porter just lost her race for Congress and therefore became an expendable political figure. By contrast, the key to Democratic Senate hopes rests in a variety of states, but Maine primarily among them. They simply can't afford to cast Plattner off. He's just too useful.
3: Let me play for you Chuck Schumer yesterday. I don't think you're a Jets fan or a Patriots fan, so you might not be familiar with the Bill Belichick on to Cincinnati famous refrain, but this is Chuck Schumer's on to Cincinnati moment from yesterday, cut number 2.
5: I met with Graham Plattner today. We're going to beat Susan Collins and take back the Senate.
6: Are you?
7: So you're saying that Dan Mills, your preferred candidate, has been rattled that she should get back in. You're standing behind Graham Plattner?
5: We're going to beat Susan Collins and take back the Senate. Yes.
7: Schumer does
6: does Democrats sticking behind Graham Platner, does that hurt their credibility in attacking Ken Paxton?
5: We're going to take back, we're going to beat Susan Collins and take back the Senate. Any other subject you got? Any other subject? Yes, yes, you're right there. We're going to beat Susan Collins and take back the Senate. Last one.
7: You have not said if you're still endorsing Graham Platner. Are you still supporting Graham Platner?
5: As I said, I endorsed Graham Platner. We're going to take back, we're going to beat Susan Collins and take back the Senate.
7: Thank you.
1: So, Noah, what did you make? That's message discipline, isn't it?
4: I'm stunned. That was an amazing clip. You could practically see the gun pointed at his back.
1: Yeah.
4: It was a hostage tape. Yeah, what an astounding cowardice.
1: Yeah.
4: Obviously, he's under duress, and he doesn't want to get crosswise with the activist class, which has invested all its hopes and dreams in their fellow radical. So, yeah, he's not going to offend them. Of course he wants Janet Mills to unsuspend her campaign. Of course he would prefer to her to be the nominee against Susan Collins. I still believe, polls notwithstanding, that she would stand a better shot in a general election.
1: Well, that brings me to the key question.
4: Ability.
1: And back to Blood and Progress. Is Graham Platner foreshadowed by Blood and Progress? Is he actually the Blood and Progress candidate?
4: He may be. And to the degree that he's entertained political violence as an instrument of political utility,
1: exactly.
4: Domestic political utility, he's defended it. He defended it in an interview with the New York Times where he said, we didn't defeat the Nazis with smiles. As long as he erects an elaborate analogy in which the Republican Party manifests in his mind as the reincarnation of the National Socialist Democratic Party of Germany, he's justifying violence against people who he disagrees with. And maybe he doesn't mean it. But that doesn't mean there are a lot of individuals in the audience for this sort of thing who do. And that's all that this book, there's a very big portion of Blood and Progress that is devoted to the degree to which well-meaning Democrats nevertheless erect a permission structure around violence because they see a romantic expression of zeal in it that they could harness and wield and direct at their adversaries. It's always a misconception. It always comes for you eventually, but they fall for it every single time.
1: No, I think it's a little bit more matter of fact why Graham Platner's in here. Someone thought they could make money off of him because he's the rebel with a cause. But he does fit like a piece in your puzzle. My question, now that that's been exposed, and more is coming. I'm convinced more is coming. Do you think Maine voters are actually, Maine voters vote for Susan Collins and Angus King? They're center right and center left. They're both on the Senate Intel Committee, which means they're both highly trusted. She's chairwoman of appropriation. Do you think Maine is going to throw her overboard for Graham Platner?
4: Listen, I don't know. The environment is not going to be great for Republicans in November. So I'm not ruling out the prospect that a wave election could carry a lot of seats with it that otherwise wouldn't be in play. But it is a lopsided contest for those voters in Maine who lean into professionalism and seniority and the command of committee assignments. That's the sort of thing that a responsible, educated voter would look into. And Maine voters are unusually independent. And independent-minded voters have a tendency to evaluate both parties more objectively than dyed-in-the-wool partisans. But when it comes to the themes in Blood and Progress, what I'm watching when it comes to Senate figures in the Senate is Andy Kim's effort to create the chaos that he's simultaneously denouncing in my home state, Newark, New Jersey, around the Delaney detention facility. Which the Democratic Party of New Jersey has spent the better part of a week agitating in favor of the keffiyeh-clad demonstrators who routinely assault police officers, are subject to crowd dispersal ordinance because they are impeding police's work. And according to Tom Homan and the graphic images he showed us over the week, biting and beating police officers bloody. That's just happening under our noses. Very few are paying attention to it, despite Andy Kim's efforts to direct your attention to it. He wants to campaign on it. But it's just become background radiation to us. This level of violence in the streets, we're just inured to it.
1: What do you make, or maybe we're not, Noah? You know, I did an event two nights ago with two Democrats, and I was one of two Republicans, and the border never came up. And it's a left-wing audience up in Northern California. So the border never came up. But the border's still an issue, isn't it? Can't Republicans still make it an issue and contrast
3: the border under Donald Trump and the border under Joe Biden?
4: I suppose they can. The problem in politics is you never get credit for a problem you solved. So it's just not a very salient issue right now, only because it's no longer the crisis, the migration crisis over which Joe Biden presided. So mission accomplished, but at the same time, you deprive yourself of an issue set that has profound salience among voters. So yeah, they can say mission accomplished, congratulate us, and many voters will, but it's not going to enliven those who are focused on today's problems, which happen to be more acute.
3: But the detention center, which you just referred to, is full in part because of the Biden administration's policies. Do you think that the latter keeps the former memory alive?
4: It's possible. It's very possible. But it also requires you to have a long memory. And maybe most voters do. Maybe I'm not giving them a lot of credit for it. But what the activist class is alleging is there is, and if you listen to them, some of whom have been quoted in print, basically alleging that this is a concentration camp, quote unquote. The abuses that they allege are going on behind closed doors should be verifiable, and yet they're not. And when Andy Kim talks about it, he actually says, well, their cases aren't moving fast enough for their liking, which is not Dachau.
3: No. And in fact, it's an insult to the American law enforcement profession, who are doing the world's finest job of humane care of prisoners. Noah C. Rothman, thank you for joining us. Follow him on X at Noah C. Rothman. Read him in National Review and get Blood and Progress. I'll be right back.
8: With SRN News, I'm Jason Walker. A curfew to curb violent protests around the ICE detention center in New Jersey has been lifted. Here's correspondent Laura Winters.
9: Newark's mayor, Democrat Ross Baraka, lifting the curfew for now outside Delaney Hall, the ICE detention center, where violent clashes have happened outside and where violent criminal illegal aliens are being held inside the building. New Jersey Governor, Democrat Mikey Sherrill, asking the New Jersey State Police to patrol outside the facility in an effort to control violent agitators, many who are from out of state and specifically from Portland. Laura Winters reporting.
8: The Senate moving forward with the legislation that would fund immigration enforcement agencies. That vote, 53-46, to begin debate on the $70 billion bill to fund ICE. This is SRN News.
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3: 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I'm Hugh Hewitt. President Trump on with Pod Force One with Miranda Devine of the New York Post today. Cut number three.
13: That Bibi Netanyahu tricked you into going into Iran.
14: Well, they're just, you know, the enemy. They're just, you know, the Democrats, the U.N. These are Democrats. These are people that don't know what they're doing. They want men playing in women's sports, and they want open borders so the world can pour into our country, and they want transgender for everybody, surgery, and they want transgender mutilization of our children. No, these are just words. You know, that's all they do. That's all they're good for is words. Like, I heard that the other day for the first time. I said, he tricked me. I mean, I'm the one that started it because, again, I don't want to bore anybody, but I started because we can't let them have a nuclear weapon. Now, that pertains to Israel because they probably would have been the first one to get hit. Mm. There would be no Israel. Tell you what. If there wasn't me, there would be no Israel right now. And it started off as when I terminated the horrible Barack Hussein Obama, the Iran nuclear deal that he penned.
3: Let's pause for a moment. There's been controversy about what President Trump discussed with Prime Minister Netanyahu 2 days ago. Bravo, Miranda Devine. She goes right there and asks, what was that all about? Cut number eight.
13: Axios reported that you had a phone call with Bibi Netanyahu, the Prime Minister of Israel, in which you were angry with him. You said, are you effing crazy? What are you effing doing? I helped you stay out of jail. Is that true? Did you speak to him in those terms?
14: I did. I wouldn't say angry. I was a little bit perturbed at his constantly fighting with Lebanon. You know, at some point I said, Bibi, we got to stop this. We got to stop it. But I have a very good relationship. We've done well together. He always says, we could never have done it, but everybody knows that we could have never done it without the United States. But I've worked very well together. I like Bibi a lot, and I've worked very well with him. We had I'm a wartime president. He's a wartime prime minister, very important part of the world. And I think we've done, you know, very well.
3: What's going to happen with the war? Cut number 10.
14: Now I have to make a determination. Do we sign a deal or we do it the other way? And the other way is not nice.
13: What will the other way achieve, though?
14: Certainty. It would be over. There wouldn't be any talking. There wouldn't be any delays. I'd rather do it the nice way from a humanitarian standpoint.
13: Can you do it just...
3: You know what, Mr. President? They're shooting at Americans. They were shooting at us last night. They've been shooting at us since 1983. Don't do it the nice way. Finish it. And take your relief factor, America. I'm back in the relief factor studio. Thanks, Alex Marlowe, for sitting in for me yesterday and Monday. I love being back in my studio. I love having my relief factor. I took it with me, but I was on 5 airplanes in 4 days, and that means the dreaded overhead bin. We also had an emergency landing, which was kind of interesting. Never had that happen to me in hundreds of years before, but I had a medical emergency on the plane. Pilot later told us the passenger was okay, which was nice to learn, but good on United Airlines. They had excellent. Their stewards were excellent. 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I also want to thank Alex for plugging, while I was away, our friends at Prison Fellowship's Angel Tree Camp. 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
3: Welcome back, America. I'm Hugh Hewitt, joined by Sarah C. Bedford, Senior Investigation Reporter at DCExaminer.com, The Washington Examiner. Sarah, did you have a chance to see any of Secretary Rubio today owning every Dem on the House Foreign Affairs Committee?
25: I've seen the clips of it, and, you know, he used to be up there on the dais, so he knows how it goes and clearly has a command of what goes down in these hearings.
3: Yeah, he's pretty unflappable. I want to give the audience just a taste. This is Ted Lieu, one of our least favorite congressmen, trying to get Marco Rubio on Donald Trump's alleged infirmity, cut number 11.
26: There's a reason he keeps going to the hospital and they keep giving him cognitive tests. We have not seen the president in 8 days. The American people deserve the truth. Okay. I yield back.
27: I don't even know how to respond to that other than to tell you that it's absurd and ridiculous. And I can't believe we're in a Foreign Affairs Committee meeting in front of the House, an important time in American foreign policy.
26: Just keep lying, Secretary Rubio. Just keep lying.
27: Supposedly someone who thinks he's a medical expert when he's not. The truth of the matter is we had a cognitively impaired president in office a few years ago. That's a cognitively impaired president. But I don't like to talk about that because it weakens America. This president we have, this is a guy that literally doesn't sleep. He works day and night, long hours, every single day. I don't know if you haven't seen him in 8 days. I saw him yesterday. I didn't see him the day yesterday because I was in Congress the day before. I talked to him at all hours of the day and night. He works inhumane hours. Okay, I've been on foreign trips with the president that he doesn't sleep in the whole flight. And everyone else is sleeping on the plane, and he's, you know, wandering the hallways looking for someone to wake up and talk to that people are. So I don't know what you're referring to, but he has an incredible amount of energy. I'm just telling you.
3: Sarah Bedford. How's that look, do you think, to the American people? Ted Lieu just got owned.
25: He does. I don't think that most Americans really have those concerns about Trump's age. And the people who are raising them don't have any credibility on this specific issue because they were the ones defending Joe Biden when it was very obvious in the few public appearances that Biden did make that he was cognitively impaired. And what's interesting is that what you heard from Rubio just now, very skillfully delivered, was the same kind of argument that Biden's people would make in his defense. Like, oh, he's so energetic behind the scenes, we can barely keep up. But the difference is that the evidence of that is everywhere. Trump's constantly picking up the phone for reporters, engaging with reporters, business leaders, all the time, even going. Oh. I mean, there's a story in the Wall Street Journal today about how he's personally handling stuff that the FCC and the FTC staff would normally do because he has such an interest across so many different arenas. So the difference, it's the same defense, but the difference is that people actually believe it because there's a lot of evidence to support it.
3: And people don't believe this, but I have to tell people all it. If the president calls and wants to be on the radio show, we put him on. That happened to you, in fact. That happened to you. We had to say, hey, Sarah, we're moving you up because Donald Trump decided he wanted to be on the radio today in the Salem News Channel. So we do that. Now let me turn to California. I was in California Thursday night through yesterday morning. They appear to have sent Republican Steve Hilton and Spencer Pratt to the finals in November. How are you hearing reactions to that? Because it's going to mean that at a minimum, it means the Democrats are going to have to spend a whole lot more money come November in California.
25: That's right. And it's baffling because California is such a deeply blue state. They have such a deep bench of Democrats that it's kind of shocking that they ended up in these two marquee races with two extremely weak standard bearers in Becerra and Bass. Becerra especially, that was a race that was really crowded with a bunch of different Democrats, but some big names like former Vice President Kamala Harris decided not to run. Eric Swalwell was taken out by his own scandals. And what you were left with was two really unappealing Democrats in Tom Steyer and Xavier Becerra. You have a state that's been poorly managed for years, that's bleeding wealth, bleeding families, home to a growing number of illegal immigrants that are draining social services. And that in the midst of that crisis, an inflection point, that Democrats couldn't nominate anyone with charisma or any type of credibility to fix those problems, it's really kind of astounding.
3: Now, I don't know what the final numbers will be. As John Campbell began the show with, California has another 35 to 40 days to count ballots. So I think Steve Hilton will be in the race. I think Spencer Pratt will be in the race. Do you think one of them might win? Because it is, but it's just there. It's still as bad, and it's getting worse. Do you think one of them or both might win?
25: I think a lot would have to happen between now and November. Right now, I mean, the landscape is just tilted against Republicans in such a way that the pockets of Republican voters in California, and you would need every single one of them to turn out for Hilton and Pratt, they might just be demoralized by the time November rolls around. But the thing especially that Pratt has going for him is that he really isn't that partisan. He's not that Republican-coded. He doesn't really talk about culture war issues. He doesn't talk about Republican policies that are, you know, fundamental to conservatism, like cutting taxes. He really just talks about fixing city services. And if he can sort of defy gravity on whatever else is happening with the Republican Party and get some sort of on-the-ground vote turnout operation, he was not that far behind Karen Bass. Last I checked, the numbers rolling in, 4 or 5 points. That's not that big a gap to make up when this becomes a two-man race.
3: Moreover, we will have gone through another fire season by then. And the homeless, it is the zombie apocalypse, something I used on Fox this morning. I always describe downtown L.A. as the zombie apocalypse. People who don't go there don't know what it means to have 75,000 homeless people in the city and county of L.A. It's everywhere, and it's a nightmare. Do you think it might help Republicans survive the blue wave that's coming, that they've got viable candidates holding the line in the five districts Republicans are supposed to win and maybe a couple of marginal ones?
25: Well, Republicans are certainly beating Democrats this cycle in candidate recruitment. Democrats are facing a sort of disaster, especially in Maine with Graham Plattner. And so Republicans, they don't really have many wild cards who made it through the nomination, the primary process, which is good for them because it's going to be a tough year. They have strong candidates defending or taking on incumbents, running in these open seats. So, you know, they're positioned well in a year that's otherwise kind of tilted against them.
3: You know, you're right. And remember the red wave that didn't really turn into a wave in 2022? That was the red thunderstorm in various parts of the country, like Florida. That might happen to the blue. We'll see. I'm still expecting a blue wave, but maybe it won't be a tsunami. Sarah C. Bedford, thank you as always for joining us from the Washington Examiner. I'll be right back, America. Stay tuned.
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7: Welcome back, America. I'm Hugh Hewitt. Sarah Jacobs is a member of Congress from Northern, actually, it's not Northern San Diego County. It's El Cajon. It's kind of Western San Diego County, but it used to be very solidly Republican land. And she's a left winger. I mean, she went to work for the U.S. She went to Columbia undergrad, Columbia M Masters, went to work for the U.N., worked on Hillary's campaign, and then ran and won for Congress. Well, she's 37 and doesn't know much, and she tangled with Marco Rubio today. Cut number 14.
8: Last question for you. Mr. Secretary, who won the 2020 presidential election?
9: I'm not here to answer a question. We're talking about 2020. This is a foreign affairs committee.
8: Okay, great. You can't answer the question, even though we all know that President Biden won.
9: I don't answer the question because as Secretary of State, I do not participate in domestic political
8: issues. This is not about domestic political issues.
9: Oh, certainly
8: is. This is about our democracy.
9: You're asking me to opine, just like I don't do campaign
8: it
9: rallies.
8: It seems like
9: I don't
8: you...
9: Do because as Secretary of State, we're not supposed to. That's been the long tradition of the department, and you should know that if you've been on this committee for any period of time.
8: Mr. Secretary, it seems questions. Like you have an issue admitting facts. You can't say that the president lost the 2020 election, just like you won't admit President Trump is losing this reckless war of choice, and just like you couldn't admit that the shoes the president bought you were too big. You clearly don't know what winning means, and not because the facts are unclear to you, it's because telling your the truth would cost you your job, and the American people are entitled to a Secretary of State who tells them the truth even when the president doesn't want to hear it, and my constituents, our service members, deserve better. Mr. Chairman, I yield back.
9: I don't know what shoes she's talking about. What is she talking about?
10: Representative Burchett, you're recognized.
11: Thank you, Mr. Chairman. If you'd like to answer any of that.
9: Yeah, I don't know about the shoes.
11: He gave
9: me some Florsheim shoes. They're actually pretty good. They fit fine. I don't know what she's talking about. And maybe that's what she's referring to.
8: Your shoes look very nice today, Mr. Secretary.
9: Well, how can you see them? They're way down here. We're talking about shoes. Are you guys kidding me? I mean, is this the Foreign Affairs Committee or is this like a circus? What is this?
11: I think it's a circus. But I appreciate you.
7: All right. Don't mess with Marco Rubio. Marco Rubio, when he was the Speaker of the House, came to the Florida House, came to our studio in California. Dwayne was there. Adam was there. Sat down. Was it 2 or 3 hours, Dwayne? I don't know. No notes. He was running against Charlie Crist. It was overwhelmingly favored. But he sat down, no notes.
12: You talking about Florida? You talking about in Florida?
7: Yeah, when he was running for Senate. And he came to the studio, and he spent 2 or 3 hours without notes, knowing everything, answering every question. At which point I said he's going to be senator, and he was. Was it 2 or 3 hours, Dwayne?
12: 2 hours.
7: 2 hours. And a remarkable intellect. Now, I don't know who Sarah Jacobs is, but she does not have a remarkable intellect. Because if you're going to score points in a hearing, you've got to ask questions that lead people into traps, not make stupid statements about politics to the Secretary of State, who, by 200 years of tradition, does not do politics. And she's on the Foreign Affairs Committee. San Diego, you might want to rethink your nominees. I'll be right back, America. Hour number two is ahead. We got lots more. Marco Rubio on the Hill and Donald Trump talking to Miranda Devine. Don't go anywhere.
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17: News this hour from Town Hall. I'm Jason Walker. House approving a war powers resolution. It would halt U.S. military action against Iran. Several Republicans joined the Democrats in that vote. Roll call Wednesday, 215 to 208. But the next step, well, that's uncertain. Trump administration has placed sanctions on Iran's largest digital asset exchange, Novatex. Officials say the company processed 50% of Iran's digital asset income last year and supports sanctions evasion. It's still unclear why New Jersey Congressman Tom Kaine Jr. has not been seen on Capitol Hill since the fifth day of March. Here's correspondent Laura Winters.
18: House Speaker Mike Johnson says he knows what is going on with New Jersey Congressman Republican Tom Kaine Jr., but is going to let him divulge the details when he's ready. Speaker Johnson says he knows what his health issue is, but that the congressman has asked him not to say what the problem is. Johnson says he's going to honor that.
17: United States has some ongoing talks that are apparently involving Greenland.
19: Secretary of State Marco Rubio is providing an update on discussions involving Greenland and regional security.
9: The truth be told, we are actually involved in conversations with Greenland and Denmark on the use of Denmark for on the use of Greenland for collective defense for all of us. It's a key part of missile defense, but we're involved in those talks right now, so I think we're in a good place on it.
19: Willie Nelson, the White House.
17: So the NBA's hopes of starting a new independent league in Europe by the end of 2027, reportedly right on schedule. In the meantime, the New York Knicks have defeated the San Antonio Spurs in San Antonio Wednesday night. Final was 105-95, taking a 1-0 lead in the series. Game 2, Friday night in San Antonio. More on these stories, townhall.com.
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17: Well, authorities in California say there are still an awful lot of unanswered questions. Man held a dozen people hostage for more than 15 hours. He was later shot and killed. Aya Punjwani has more on the story.
21: A man was shot and killed by the FBI after holding 10 people hostage and warning he had explosives tied to his body. Authorities stormed the building and shot the suspect overnight, ending a more than 15-hour standoff. Bakersfield Assistant Police Chief Jeremy Blakemore said the hostages were found unharmed inside the building.
22: There were a total of 10 members of our community whose lives were changed yesterday, unexpectedly, but we are thankful that they have been reunited with their loved ones after this ordeal.
21: Authorities said the suspect was an Army veteran who was dishonorably discharged, had a history with law enforcement, and was a registered sex offender. Audio courtesy of KERO. I'm Haya Punjwani.
17: 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Oil prices edging up, sending stocks lower. Here's correspondent Damian Choice.
23: Stocks retreated from their records on Wall Street Wednesday as oil prices jumped. The S&P 500 fell 0.7%. The Dow fell 1.2%. The Nasdaq fell 0.9%. Oil prices rose nearly 2% over worries about the U.S. war with Iran as the nations continue trading attacks. That is putting fresh pressure on stocks amid what has been a record run. Oil prices still remain below their peaks from earlier in the war. Prices have remained high because the Strait of Hormuz is essentially closed, stifling global shipments of crude oil. Damian Troisi, New York.
17: A new report from the United Nations saying the environmental footprint of data centers already rivals some of the world's largest countries. Report predicts water and energy use will double in just 4 years as AI continues to grow. More on these stories, Town Hall.
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7: Morning, Glory, and evening, Grace, America. I'm Hugh Hewitt, updating you on California's big primary election yesterday. Headlines in the Los Angeles Times at this hour are L.A. Mayor Bass will face either Spencer Pratt or Nithya Raman in November 3rd runoff. Right now, Pratt is about 8% ahead of Raman, but only 60% of the vote is in. Second headline, Hilton Becerra take early leads in California's crowded race for governor. Again, he's about 8 points ahead of Becerra, so we are hopeful that there will be an actual choice on the ballot, not a lefty and a further lefty in both cases. Becerra and Steyer would be the nightmare for the governorship, and Bass and Nithya Raman would be the nightmare for Los Angeles. But we won't know because California is a third world country. It really is. It's a failed state, and their voting exemplifies that. I got home late last night from the West Coast, and I got asked by Fox and Friends, by Brian Kilmeade, to show up and give a little take on what was happening. I was happy to do that this morning. Cut number one.
0: Fox News contributor Yu Hewitt joins us now. You first stopped California. Your thoughts about Steve Hilton leading? Was Cher a close second? And what it means for the general?
1: Well, we won't know because California is set up not to know for 10 days. Brian, good morning to you. It will take at least 10 days for the votes to come in and for people to be confirmed in their places. But it'd be great if Steve Hilton makes it to round two. Californians would have an actual chance. I was out there for the last 4 days. I got back last night. And it's all Tom Steyer all the time everywhere. It was like entering a Tom Steyer universe envelope. So if somehow Steve Hilton survived what is going to be $250 million of spending to get into the finals, that will be fantastic for Golden State voters. And Becerra would be the better opportunity opponent for Steve Hilton because he's basically an empty suit. He's been around for a long time, but he has zero policy chops, zero sparkle. Steve Hilton's got a lot. That would give Californians a choice, finally, a choice. In November.
0: Yeah, but Becerra has also got this brewing scandal, and if it starts getting closer and closer to him, that might be the type of intangible that could put things into the Republicans' side. We'll see. Now let's go to the mayor's race. Spencer Pratt, as you know, it looks as though he's got about a 5 or 6 point lead off the far left candidate, Rahman. So if this actually moves to the general, we got 6 months of very entertaining debates where an inept, overmatched sitting mayor has got an upstart, fearless upstart in Spencer Pratt. This is going to be entertaining.
1: And it's going to be very, very informative as well. L.A.'s a nightmare, Brian. You know, you go often enough. I was just there. It is the zombie apocalypse downtown. And it's been the zombie apocalypse and getting worse for probably 10 years. Karen Bass accelerated, of course, the fires. There will be an opportunity for Californians to have a referendum on her. Now, the Service Employees International Union run that city along with the California Teachers Association. They will throw in big behind Mayor Bass to keep their paychecks coming and their big bounces coming, their big bonuses. But if Spencer Pratt gets the imagination like Arnold Schwarzenegger did years ago in the recall, all you have to do is catch a spark in California. It's that kind of a political environment. It's not really RD. Then we're in for entertainment for 6 months with Spencer Pratt. If the late vote takes 10 days in California to come in, people have to keep that in mind.
0: So Adam Hawaii.
1: Yeah, it's terrible.
0: So let's go over to New Jersey. This Democrat, Adam Hawaii, the squads and Bernie Sanders fervently support. This guy is obviously anti-Israel, pro-Hamas. He's a blind shake confidant, 93. And all that doesn't matter because he wins convincingly the nomination here in New Jersey. What does that tell you about the state?
1: Of all the things that surprised me this morning, this is number one. I thought if anything could, take you out of politics, Graham Plattner's close to falling through the ice, but I thought being the character reference for the blind sheik would do it, except that older Americans know who the blind sheik is, and how he tried to blow up the World Trade Center first before Osama bin Laden actually took it down. The blind sheik tried to blow it up first, and this fella was his character witness. Now, Andy McCarthy, I got to go find him, get him on my program. You'll want him. He prosecuted the blind sheik. I'm quite certain he's going to say this guy will be the most radical member of the House of Representatives by a lot. He'll make the squad look conservative if he wins. And given that it's New Jersey, he'll probably win.
0: So when we look at the far left candidates and the maybe 40 primaries, I'm looking forward to seeing these results because, there was something similar when the Tea Party challenged the established Republican candidates. But the Tea Party stood for things that may make you more conservative. A lot of these left wingers stand for things that make you for a different country. You want socialism. You want to change our entire foreign policy. So what do you think is going to emerge from this very consequential primary season?
1: A civil war among Democrats, and we are on our way towards a civil war among Democrats between the DSA, the Democrat Socialists of America, and their front people like Graham Plattner in Maine, and you've got El Sayed in Michigan running for Senate. They have some front candidates who've got the small D behind them, but they're Bernie Sanders, Elizabeth Warren radicals, and Graham Plattner's got character issues, and El Sayed's got ties to group issues that will get people upset. We're going to see normal Democrats. By normal Democrats, I mean big spending, old-fashioned liberals like Joe Biden in his prime, not in his infirmity, but in his prime, spending money everywhere on everything versus the DSA. So that will be all fall, and then when the next Congress organizes, if, as is expected, Democrats get a majority, they're going to want something. That group of people is going to want that. It'll be a narrow majority, and I hope that doesn't happen, but that's what I see ahead.
0: You, thanks so much. Appreciate the homework.
7: I always like doing...

0: great American people, the way they were victimized, the way they were savaged. You have suicides, they killed themselves, they went bankrupt. They were weaponized by the Biden administration, by a bunch of thugs, including Obama people. And like nobody's probably ever been, I mean, I can think of maybe two instances in this country where they've had it to somewhere that extent. I'm not even sure if it was so much. They were put in jail for long periods of time. They were accused of things that never happened. They had prosecutors that were radical lunatics. And their lives were destroyed. And frankly, we had a lawsuit that against us on the, you know, on the weaponization, where the judge, a radical left judge, ruled against it. And we'll see how that all works out. But a radical left judge ruled against it. But these people, their lives have been destroyed. Their families have been destroyed. Many of them. I'm not just talking about a few people. Many of them. I'm one of them. They raided my house, Mar-a-Lago. Never happened. Nobody ever thought of anything like that. It turned out that it was a total fake. Everything about it was fake and corrupt. We have all the information. You know, the good advantage to sitting here is we can get information that you wouldn't get by. So what we have and what we are going to be showing over the coming weeks and months, you're not even going to believe. Some of you will believe it. Like CNN will believe it because they knew what was going on. They're crooked as hell. CNN's a very corrupt organization, but with a corrupt reporter standing right there, never smiles. You never see a young, beautiful woman, never smiles. I never see a smile off her face. I see her standing there with hatred in her eyes, like she has hatred because we have borders, because we have a strong military, because we cut our taxes, because we do things that everybody wanted, and then we win our election in a massive landslide. We win 87% of the counties in this country. Nobody's ever heard of a thing like that. And that's because we're doing the right job. And we took a detour down to Iran because we can't let Iran have a nuclear weapon under any circumstances. We can't let that happen. So
1: we'll be back for more of the president after this break. 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Stay with us.

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4: Welcome back, America. I'm Hugh Hewitt. No word on whether Marco Rubio has been arrested for murder yet after what he did to Democrats on the Foreign Relations Committee. Bethany Mandel, did you get a chance to watch any of that today?
5: I didn't, but I saw that Representative Ana Luna was assaulted by a member of the CPP. I mean Code Pink. Maybe it's the same thing.
4: Same thing. And let me ask you this. Poor Katie Porter lost her temper a few times. I never thought you'd hear myself saying poor Katie Porter. And she got her knees cut off by the Democrats in California. She finished in single digits yesterday. Then Eric Swalwell turns out to have been thuggish with women. He's forced not only out of the race, but out of Congress. So that's the standard. That's what Democrats did. Why is Graham Plattner still in this race?
5: I mean, we've got a week until the primary, and maybe that will change. But, you know, it's interesting. The New York Post talked to a lot of folks in a restaurant yesterday in Maine, and they said, you know, it's all bad, but the floor is so low on, like, the bar is so low on what we find acceptable in politicians. But, you know, maybe if he's accused of domestic violence or, you know, something violent of that nature, then I would change my mind. And I just found that to be an interesting statement, because no one would ever say that about someone like Marco Rubio or Mitch McConnell or Pete Buttigieg or Barack Obama. I think that Maine voters have their ear to the ground and realize that perhaps the guy with the Nazi tattoo might also have other character flaws.
4: I will be lucky enough to spend enough time in Maine this summer with in-laws and friends that I will be able to get my ear to the ground. But let me bring up Chuck Schumer yesterday. Have you heard this yet, Bethany Mandel, Chuck Schumer on Graham Plattner yesterday? Okay, for those folks in the audience who didn't, here is a memorable 1 minute and 4 seconds of Chuck Schumer on Graham Plattner, cut number two.
6: On Graham Plattner, are you satisfied with the explanations he's given for the controversies his campaign has faced right now? Are you concerned about what we've heard?
7: I met with Graham Plattner today. We're going to beat Susan Collins and take back the Senate.
8: You're saying that Dan Mills, your preferred candidate, has been rattled that she should get back in. You're standing behind Graham Plattner, he's literally here.
7: We're going to beat Susan Collins and take back the Senate. Yes.
8: If Democrats taking behind Graham Plattner, does that hurt the credibility in attacking Ken Paxton?
7: We're going to beat Susan Collins and take back the Senate. Any other subject you got? Any other subject? Yes. Yes. You right there.
9: Do you believe that Janet Mills should unsuspend her campaign?
7: We're going to beat Susan Collins and take back the Senate. Last one.
6: You have not said if you're still endorsing Graham Plattner. Are you still supporting Graham Plattner?
7: As I said, I endorsed Graham Plattner. We're going to beat Susan Collins and take back the Senate.
6: Thank you.
4: And he walks away. All right. Bethany Mandel, how's that look to you?
5: So I have a lot of thoughts on that, actually. First of all, he is pushed and pushed and pushed and pushed in order to affirm that he has maintained his endorsement. Clearly, he's not that enthusiastic, or it wouldn't have taken him five questions. This was just a regular press conference that Democrats have every single week. And this was a preview, and I think Chuck Schumer really got a window into what life will be like if Graham Plattner is elected. He will be a constant headache, a constant thorn in their side. This is not someone they want to win and represent the party and define the party for the next, 6 years or more. So I think that he's already feeling exasperated. This should be a message to Democrats. This is not the path forward for them. But you can tell that Schumer is not enthusiastic about him anymore. And everyone on planet Earth knows that there's more coming because every day more comes.
4: Yeah, you're right. Now, meanwhile, that's East Coast problem. West Coast, Spencer Pratt looks like he's going to make it to November, not done yet, and looks like Steve Hilton's going to make it to November. Last week, I was talking about how the Republicans had to spend money in Texas that they wouldn't have had to spend if they nominated John Cornyn. But because Karen Bass is such a god-awful candidate, and because the nominee, Javier Becerra, is such an empty suit, there might even be a Republican win out there. That's wild.
5: Yeah. No, it's really wild. And shout out to my friends in California who have not given up the fight. One of my friends, Alicia Krauss, she's a ride or die California.
4: Oh, I love her, Alicia.
5: I love her. And I kind of thought she was crazy. I'm like, what are you doing?
4: Why is she crazy.
5: And she proved me wrong.
4: No, she's crazy. Alicia used to do the morning show on my affiliate out there in L.A., KRLA, AM870, The Answer. Now she's being a mom, and good on her. But I didn't know you two were
5: pals. And she's on Adam Carolla's show.
4: Yeah, I know, but she's doing podcasting now as opposed to broadcast. So yeah, I want to finish by saying this. I'm setting up next hour. I'm going to talk with Haviv Redigour, three segments, the first Lebanon War, the second Lebanon War, and the current Lebanon War. Do you think Americans have any idea of the 40 years of wars between Israel and the terrorists who live in southern Lebanon? They've been different kinds of terrorists.
5: No, absolutely not. No. And what it has meant, especially for the last 2.5 years, for people to live in northern Israel, constant rocket attacks, constant stress. These are not the dinky little rockets that come from Gaza. It's been very scary for people who have lived in the north of Israel for a long time. And it's why, despite the extreme fatigue that people feel about war, that they're not willing to just say, okay, until next time.
4: Now, I'm sure Haviv will tell me that they pulled out in 2000 after 18 years of war because of the Four Mothers movement and the fact that casualties were, it was like our Afghanistan. It just went on and on and on, and we never made any progress. Do you think Israel will pull out this time, or is it going to be 30, 40 years in southern Lebanon?
5: I don't know. I really don't. I mean, I'm curious to hear Haviv's read on that, because I don't think that they can, I don't think they can afford any of these options. There's no good options on the table. There's a funeral almost every single day these days. And that is so exhausting. And, all of the Israeli military is basically in reserves for 30-year-old men who are serving, and they're taking time off of their family lives and their professional lives to serve. And that can't go on forever. But at the same time, neither can these constant missile attacks.
4: So, Bethany, last night I get off the plane at 9 o'clock, and the Iranians have shot at our base in Bahrain. They've shot at Kuwait. They may have shot at Qatar as well. And I'm tired of it. I want the president to use maximum force. What do you want?
5: I think that we need to stop kicking the can down the road for so many reasons. First of all, we just need a decisive victory in here. But also, the idea that there's somehow going to come a rational player who comes to the table and wants to negotiate in good faith, that will never happen. And I'm afraid, for Republicans, we're looking at early June, that if the can keeps on getting kicked down the road, that we're going to look at high gas prices all summer long, and it's going to destroy our chances at the ballot box.
4: I do think that's coming, but to the extent, if mercenaries were used, but this has been an idea introduced by Eli Lake, would you be okay with that?
5: Yeah, I heard that. I don't know. I mean, Eli Lake is smarter than I am, for sure, but something has to be done.
4: Well, it was an innovation that I had not yet. The Marines can go in there and win, but they will lose men.
5: Yeah, he said that on the commentary podcast.
4: But yeah, but Eli introduced a new topic. I'll talk to him about it on Friday. I want everyone to go in and subscribe to Bethany's Substack, themomwars.substack.com. Follow her on X at Bethany Schondark. And thank you, Bethany, for always being here. I'll be right back, America. Stay tuned.
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0: With SRN News, I'm Jason Walker. NBA Championship Series Game 1 in San Antonio, and the Knicks have defeated the Spurs 105-95 Game 2 coming up Friday night in San Antonio. Police say a man held 10 people hostage in a California office building before the FBI shot and killed the man, bringing that 15-hour standoff to a close. Bakersfield Police Department say the hostages were unharmed in the standoff. It actually began late Tuesday afternoon when officers responded to, at the point, call of a bomb threat. Ukrainian long-range drone striking an oil terminal in St. Petersburg, setting it on fire. That attack comes as the Russian city hosted a major event for attracting foreign capital. Drones hit the terminal one day after Moscow hit Kyiv. SRN News.
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7: Welcome back, America. Scott Bessent, I've got to get him on the show. If any of you folks in D.C. are listening, I got to get the Treasury Secretary on because he amuses the hell out of it. Everyone who listens to him, and he knows how to answer a question. Today, Ron Wyden, who appears to be, I don't know, desiccated? He's like Alan Cranston was at the end of his career. Very little left of him. So Ron Wyden is doing the typical Ron Wyden nonsense, and Scott Bessent just isn't having any of it. Cut number 16.
8: Let's be clear here. Nobody is interested in the ramblings of a capo in the most corrupt regime in American history. We want to get some facts about this deal. That's what we're here for. Thank you.
9: Well, thank you, and I will ask my questions first today.
10: And we would like to hear what Adam Wyden and Jeffrey Epstein talked about. Your son's largest investment position was Rick's Cabaret. So did your son and Jeffrey Epstein talk about pole dancing as he begged him for money using your limited credibility?
7: Thank you very much, Treasury Secretary Bessent. Do not put up with this nonsense from these left-wing morons like Ron Wyden. I must say, I have now heard four Democrats in Rahm Emanuel, Chuck Schumer, Mark Warner, and Ron Wyden use the same talking point. Most corrupt administration in American history. They are making this up out of whole cloth, and they are repeating it so that people who don't know any better are going to say, oh, it's corrupt. It must be like, I heard someone talk about Teapot Dome as well. It wasn't one of those four. Most corrupt regime in American history is what I've heard, or administration is what I've heard from Rahm Emanuel, who is formidable, by the way. Formidable. I fear him more than any other Democratic nominee. I don't know that he can get it because he's Jewish and he's sort of Truman-esque and Henry Jackson-esque, but it's a wide open lane on the center left. But he's an old school liberal and he's hard as nails and he's smart as a whip. He's wicked smart, as they say in Boston. And everybody else is nuts. But Rahm used the term most corrupt administration in his debate with Glenn Youngkin. Chuck Schumer used it and Mark Warner used it before Chuck Schumer embarrassed himself in that clip I've played a couple of times today where he five or six times says on to Maine and we'll win there too. And then there is Ron Wyden today. So obviously the talking points have gone out. There's no specificity. I have no idea what they're talking about. I know that there's a story about crypto and UAE that the Journal ran that nobody understood because nobody understands crypto. But I don't think anything illegal's happened. I don't think anything illegal's been alleged. I don't. And I don't think anything's going to be prosecuted. And then there'll be a pardon, just like Biden's pardon at the end, for everybody who ever got near Donald Trump. I don't want a pardon. I don't need a pardon. But everyone else might want a pardon, given what Democrats with the Department of Justice will do again. They'll turn weaponization up. But I just want you to be forewarned as forearmed. You're going to hear that nonsense again and again and again. Also want you to be armed to go and get the cellular deal that you deserve from our advertiser and our sponsor, Consumer Cellular. 800-411-4454. 800-411-4454. 800-411-4454. 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
7: Welcome back, America. I'm Hugh Hewitt. Jim Callen, former senator from Missouri, frequent guest on this program, guest of Dwayne on Dwayne's World on Tuesday nights, usually is here. And I usually do national security with Jim. I'm going to do it especially today. So, Senator Callen, I got off the airplane last night. I've been traveling all day. And I see that Iran had attacked Kuwait, they'd attacked Bahrain, And it was a pretty bad attack on the airport in Kuwait, one dead. I now just think it's urgent that President Trump give up the idea that they're negotiating with us. And whether he's just going to say, okay, blockade until they fall, which is fine, or go to combat operations at the highest level, that's fine too. But I don't think we can pretend to negotiate. They're lunatics. What do you think?
19: Well, they're lunatics, but they act rationally within their lunacy. They've played their last card, which is blocking the strait, and they're trying to show as much fang as they can, I think, because they're trying to get an agreement that's as favorable as they can. Look, I'll give you the context, you, and then I'll give you my speculation. The context very quickly. 2 years ago, Iran controlled Syria, they controlled Lebanon, they controlled Gaza, they controlled large parts of Yemen. They had a very substantial ballistic and cruise missile arsenal. They had an active nuclear weapons program. They had a navy. They had an intact leadership, and they had a pretty vital military industrial base. And they don't have those things anymore. So they have been reduced from the level of a deadly threat to a problem that is manageable. And what I think is the president is trying to transition this to a time where we manage it with economic power, with diplomatic leadership, and occasional interventions probably by the Israelis. And so he's just trying to get us there. Now, I tend to agree with you that a further military action is necessary and would be very desirable, but I think what it ought to be is forcing the strait open. It's true we're sending, you know, like 70 ships that are sneaking out with their transponders out. This is the question I would ask if I was in the Oval Office having a Diet Coke with the president. Why don't we just open up the strait?
7: I'm with you on that. I am also reminded of a World War II analogy. You know, there's that great new Eisenhower movie out called Pressure. And after Normandy, they ran into a block at Saint-Lô. And so I just called in, I don't know, it was Curtis LeMay or whoever was Tedder or whoever it was,
19: right.
7: And they just bombed Saint-Lô until there was nothing left of Saint-Lô. There's only 100 miles of strait adjacent to Iran. Can't we just obliterate that? Tell the civilians to get out and obliterate it?
19: Yeah, we can ask. You can ask Mark Montgomery in the technical side of this. From the briefings I've had in the past, we probably cannot reduce the risk that they can get off a missile. They have a few missiles left, or a drone. And so forcing open the strait is going to contain a very strong defensive component. A dozen destroyers positioning themselves between the freighters and the north side of the strait, and constant air cover to, first of all, shoot down anything that is shot at the freighters, and then to take out whatever's doing the shooting. So it's going to be a largely defensive operation. I mean, in the late 80s, we spent about a year escorting ships through the strait. We can do it again. And I think if we did that, it would be checkmate, you. That's one of the reasons I want to do it. This is their last move. This is the only thing they have left on the board to do. And so I thought when they launched Operation Project Freedom, I thought this is it. We're moving the pieces forward. We got the king in the corner, and it's checkmate. And then they stopped.
7: Kuwait airport. This is what makes me worry is that they do have those missiles. The Ukrainians sunk the Moscow in the Black Sea using drones. So I am afraid the longer we let them perfect the guerrilla drone strategy against moving ships, the better at it they will get, and that we ought to keep up pressure. Does that not worry you at all?
19: No, I mean, look, additional kinetic attacks, and we talked about this a couple of weeks ago. I think that's fine, taking out whatever we can take out. But we got to keep the strategic objective in mind here, which is to, if we could, to cause the regime to collapse, but in any event, to reduce them to a state of impotence. And from a military perspective, yes, they can shoot something at the Gulf states, but basically they're not a threat to the region writ broadly anymore. So keep throttling them economically, open up the straits so they cannot impose costs and consequences on the rest of the world. And then just keep choking them. I mean, that's where I think the president is trying to get to. And I think he obviously has reason to believe we can get some kind of acceptable negotiated solution.
7: And keep the pillow on the face. I'm with you on that. Last quick question. Yeah. We will talk about this at length in future weeks. The new shipbuilding plan was released. We're going to go down to 248 ships and 9 carriers, Jim Talent. What do you think of that?
19: Well, I mean, we've ordered 120 ships in the last couple of years. They're going to retire some more vessels. The whole thing hinges you on our ability to rebuild the maritime industrial base. And I trust the people doing it. There's Secretary Feinberg. He's got a really good team that he's put together. Hung Cao over at the Navy. So I think the maritime industrial plan and the shipbuilding plan is a good one. No, I don't like the number of ships going down, but it's going to go up then.
7: What do you think about 9 carriers? Because I think the 9 carriers is the future build-out, and the Chi-Coms are going to get to 8.
19: Yeah, I think we're talking about like Ford-class carriers. We're going to have other platforms for projection of air power, you. I said years ago we ought to have 15 carriers so we can have a presence everywhere. But they are expensive. Air warfare is developing, and I think we can do it in other ways. I've got confidence in this team, you, but what I don't have confidence, they're doing their best. I don't have confidence that we can rebuild the industrial base. That's the problem. Not
7: right now.
19: The specific mix of ships or total. Yeah.
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7: Welcome back, America. Jim Talent is still with me, former senator from Missouri. He served with Chuck Schumer. He knows what the Senate is like, and he can translate Democrats backpedaling. When the senator, when the minority leader said five times, we're going to beat Susan Collins and take back the Senate, what did you hear, Jim Talent?
19: Well, the Democratic Party, I knew, is wanting to get this guy off the ballot. Because he's obviously a highly flawed candidate. Now, the way you do that, you don't want to be the one who's driving the knife in between the shoulder blades. So what you do is, you, as more and more things come out, you push to get the candidate and or his base to recognize that he can't win, and then you lever him out. And in the meantime, you try and temporize as much as you can. So when he said, kept saying, we're going to beat Susan Collins, we're going to beat Susan Collins. And then at the end, they force him to say, I endorse Graham Platter, but it was a lot less than a full-throated endorsement. So my guess is, unless they've changed their stripes a lot, that they're trying to get him off the ballot. If they can't, that says something about the Democratic Party that I would not want to say if I were a Democrat, because it shows how powerful this socialist wing, radical wing, is within the party.
7: Now, Governor Janet Mills is still on the ballot. She withdrew, or she suspended her campaign, but she's still on the ballot. Can't Democrats just come out and say, or Platner, I'm out, I'm sorry, I'm just not cut out for this, I got therapy to go to for 10 years?
19: Sure. And that's what they want Platner to do. They want him to withdraw. Now, on the other hand, if the Democratic leaders say he needs to get off the ballot, then his base of supporters is going to be very angry at them. And not only will they not turn out for Mills, they may not turn out for other candidates around the country. This is why this is so difficult, you. But there's a lot of powerful interests within the Democratic Party. If they can get them to lean on Platner behind the scenes, and if further revelations keep coming to the fore, it's going to be interesting to see if the legacy press publicizes those very heavily, because that will indicate there's a plan afoot to try and get him off the ballot.
7: You know, Jim, there's not just smoke here. There's the Pacific Palisades fire here. And so do you expect more to be forthcoming?
19: If I had to guess, yeah, because I think there's more there. And I think now, both sides have an interest in surfacing it. Okay. In other words, it's not just the primary. He can leave. I think July the 5th is the deadline for him to leave. And they've pulled things before with lawsuits to try and extend that. You remember, remember Torricelli?
7: Yeah,
19: and how
7: torch.
19: They got him off the ballot in the last meeting. Yeah, exactly. In New Jersey. So again, look, I don't have any inside information on this. I have Democratic friends from the Senate. I haven't asked them and won't, but they cannot be happy about this.
7: Oh, it's
19: they
7: so,
19: do need
7: it's such
19: to pick
7: a nightmare.
19: And it's, yeah, I don't think they're going to beat Susan Collins with anybody.
7: I agree. So why bring yourself down? Why be standing in the house that Samson brings down? Jim Talent, follow him on X @Jim Talent. Thank you, Senator. I'll be right back. America, Mary Catherine Hammond.
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22: News this hour from Town Hall. I'm Jason Walker. President Trump says he remains very optimistic about reaching a ceasefire deal with Tehran.
23: The negotiation itself has gone very well, actually. Very well.
24: Mr. President.
23: It could happen. I mean, if it happens, and it might not happen, you know, who knows? But if it happens, it could happen like over the weekend.
25: How do you find ceasefire?
23: Pretty much the way it is. It's a different part of the world. You know, I'd say in that part of the world, ceasefire is when you're shooting in a more moderate manner.
22: Following a lull in hiring, U.S. employment picture looking much brighter. With more on the story, Washington correspondent Rich Thomason.
5: America's economic engine cranked out more jobs last month. Payroll processor ADP says job creation hit a 16-month high, 122,000 jobs added in May. Wall Street expected to see just 110,000 new jobs.
22: You may think you're too old or out of shape to start lifting weights. Well, think again.
26: The researchers looked at data from nearly 150,000 people over 30 years. They found those doing 90 minutes to 2 hours of weight training weekly lowered the risk of death from any cause by 13%. This was 19% lower for cardiovascular disease, such as from a heart attack or stroke, and 27% lower for a neurological disease. This observational study doesn't distinguish between cause and effect, but the researchers say there's growing evidence about the benefits of combining aerobic exercise and strength training.
22: BBC correspondent Dominic Hughes reporting. NBA Game 1 championship in San Antonio Wednesday night. The New York Knicks over the San Antonio Spurs, final 105-95. 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
22: The United States is looking to impose some new tariffs on literally dozens of trading partners all around the world. We hear more on the story now from Washington correspondent Donna Warder.
28: The Trump administration is proposing 10% tariffs or more on products from dozens of major trading partners to address the importation of goods made with forced labor. A report by the U.S. Trade Representative says Canada, Mexico, Taiwan, the United Kingdom, and some other countries and territories would face 10% additional tariffs for allegedly failing to enforce a forced labor import ban. A 12.5% additional tariff would be imposed on China, Japan, India, South Korea, Brazil, and dozens of other countries. The new tariffs would not take effect immediately and are subject to public comment and review. Donna Warder, Washington.
22: And breaking news and analysis at townhall.com. Controversy and some very heated discussions on Capitol Hill surrounding allegations that President Trump manages to get a little shut-eye when he's on the job. We have more on that story now from correspondent Ed Donahue.
3: Before the House Foreign Affairs Committee, California Democrat Ted Lieu asked Secretary of State Marco Rubio about President Trump.
4: Have you been at more than one meeting where President Trump has fallen asleep?
6: That's false. The guy doesn't sleep.
3: Lieu showed video of Rubio sitting next to the president at a cabinet meeting.
4: You are literally talking about issues of war and peace, and Donald Trump is sleeping right next to you.
3: Rubio responded.
6: I've never been at any meeting where, and the things are showing me now, he was not falling asleep.
3: Rubio says you may not like President Trump's policies, but he is not a president that sleeps or is cognitively impaired. Ed Donahue, Washington.
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7: Morning, glory, and evening, grace, America. I'm Hugh Hewitt in the Relief Factor studio. Coming up after the break, Be Ready Guru is here for most of the hour to explain the first Lebanon War, the second Lebanon War, and the current Lebanon War from a perspective of an Israeli analyst who I actually just respect immensely. Before we get to that, though, I want to talk a little politics and sunscreen with Mary Catherine Hamm, who is the host of Getting Hammered. The brand new podcast is out with Vic Mattis, and I had to laugh about sunscreen. You can't forget, Mary Catherine, I'm paler than you are. I always put my sunscreen on first. The grandkids be dog. They can get a little crispy. I can't afford it anymore. So you tend to forget it, huh?
9: It's happened once or twice, but I've learned my lesson because it's painful, and I can't do that. I can't afford to do that.
7: Yeah, I get third-degree burns. I always get it. And when you get to be my age, you'll be living at your dermatologist quarterly if you don't put it on. But I thought it was very funny. And I hate Vic, and I hate everybody who has skin like Vic, who doesn't need sunscreen.
9: I don't even know
7: if you should have him on Getting Hammered. It's just, if you're going to talk about the summer, I think he's DQ'd. All right, let's go to Jill Biden, because I've been on the road to California. I have not been following, even the fetching Mrs. Hewitt, who's not too political. I get home after 5 days. First thing she says to me is, have you seen what Jill Biden has been saying? I said, only a little bit. What has she done, Mary Catherine?
9: Well, there's something fascinating about watching someone lie to everyone's faces so brazenly. And she's not in a position of power, thank goodness. And I wish she was, like, not getting these sort of, like, top-level, top-tier opportunities to sell this nonsense book that she's written. But she starts off by just saying, like, hey, yeah, I saw what everyone else saw on the debate stage. I thought he had a stroke, but I've never seen that behavior before or since that moment. And I'm sorry, that's crazy, because all of us saw that behavior before and since that moment. The only way that argument can work is if he's Gregory Peck in To Kill a Mockingbird from the moment up until the moment of the event and then every moment afterwards. And of course, that's not true. She's trying to lie to change the perception of what she did, which was abet this enfeebled man's presidency beyond the point that it should ever have been assisted or lifted up. And she's claiming she did it in the, you know, I'm just his wife. I'm there to lift him up. And this is what the Bidens always do, is they point to whatever infirmity it is, whether it's Hunter's addiction or Biden's stutter or Biden's cancer diagnosis or Biden's brain breaking in a debate. And they use our niceness against us by saying, well, you can't be mad at us. Like, he was sick. I was scared. I'm his wife. And I reject that. You're not allowed to lie to us like this. And they will keep trying because they got to get paid.
7: They need money.
9: It's obvious because this
7: they need money.
9: Embarrassing.
7: Yeah. All right. Now let me move on to California last night. Appears to have made Steve Hilton into the finals and Spencer Pratt into the finals for governor and mayor, respectively. However, Javier Becerra is only the other nominee if it turns out that way, and we'll be counting for 10 days, because Eric Swalwell held the dropout and because Katie Porter vaporized herself, with a video being mean to staffers, and Eric Swalwell is apparently a thug when it comes to women. Why did Katie Porter have to fall down to nothing and Eric Swalwell actually leave Congress, but Graham Plattner is still in there and Chuck Schumer is still behind him?
9: Because they thought they could jettison Swalwell, the Democratic Party, which is aligned with the media, which is in charge of pushing these things. They thought they could jettison him and still have Becerra to do the job. Like, if they could still get rid of Graham Plattner during this month, they have some time left, either before the primary or after the primary. They have some wiggle room here. The moment they can't at all get rid of him, you will learn that Nazi tattoos are like the greatest thing that's ever been. It's actually a vision of tolerance is what it is. That's what they'll tell you as soon as they can't get rid of him. At this moment, I think he's teetering on a precipice where they're trying to make the calculation, do we need this guy? And I think you'll find out a lot about whether the DSA lefties are in charge of this party and can run anyone up to and including a Al-Qaeda alum and a Nazi tattoo guy. And they'll just tell the Schumers of the world, too bad, dude.
7: Speaking of Schumer, are you familiar with Bill Belichick's On to Cincinnati moment? Did that cross your radar? He wouldn't talk about the loss. He said repetitively, On to Cincinnati. Well, here's Chuck Schumer yesterday, after he spends a long time inveighing against alleged corruption by the Trumps. The press is only interested in Graham Plattner. Let's play for Mary Catherine Hamm, cut number two.
10: On Graham Plattner, are you satisfied with the explanations he's given for the controversies his campaign has faced right now? Are you concerned about what we heard?
11: I met with Graham Plattner today. We're going to beat Susan Collins and take back the Senate.
10: Are you? So you're saying that Dan Mills, your preferred candidate, has been rattled that she should get back in. You're standing behind Graham Plattner, to be clear here?
11: We're going to beat Susan Collins and take back the Senate. Yes.
10: If Schumer does, if Democrats take behind Graham Plattner, does that hurt their credibility in attacking Ken Paxton?
11: We're going to take that. We're going to beat Susan Collins and take back the Senate. Any other subject you got? Any other subject? Yes. Yes. You're right there.
12: Do you believe that Janet Mills should unsuspend her campaign?
11: We're going to beat Susan Collins and take back the Senate. Last one.
10: You have not said if you're still endorsing Graham Plattner. Are you still supporting Graham Plattner?
11: As I said, I endorsed Graham Plattner. We're going to beat Susan Collins and take back the Senate.
10: Thank you.
7: And he walks away. So, Mary Catherine, that's actually an epic message discipline right there. Does it work?
9: Mm-hmm. It works for a little while. I would say anyone who thinks there's not more on this guy coming is crazy. I mean, it's like fairly obvious from what's out there. I think that I endorsed Graham Plattner is interesting. This is, of course, the fight was between Janet Mills, the sort of normie establishment Democratic, very left, but normie governor of the state, versus Graham Plattner. And Schumer's choice was Janet Mills, and he had to back off of it. And he did endorse Graham Plattner. And a lot of them endorsed him without a full picture, I think, of who this guy was. As you see, he had like these problematic social accounts still activated this week, which is amazing to me. They didn't even turn those off. So I think, again, he's on a precipice, and a lot of these guys are going to be asked a lot of very uncomfortable questions.
7: Yeah, people need to remember the Torricelli option. When Torricelli was going to lose the New Jersey seat, they pulled him, and they dragged Frank Lautenberg off of retirement and threw him in with a month to go. So Graham Plattner, I think he's already fallen off that cliff, but we'll see. Now, Scott Pelley, he jumped off the cliff. Now, I don't know Scott Pelley, and I've never worked for

0: media. He said, he noted that he's been in combat in Iraq and Afghanistan reporting on wars. And, like, that phrasing is wrong. That is misleading. It's incorrect. You were protected by other people who were in combat, who you were in a dangerous place reporting on. And the fact that you can't even get the facts straight in that statement,
1: yeah.
0: And that the reason CBS you can't get the facts straight is because you must elevate yourself up here, it's ridiculous.
1: CBS actually has a combat veteran, Aaron McClain, on the payroll now. I hope he goes to 60 Minutes. Last question. John Androzic is going to perform on the Mall on the 250th, and he's very proud to do so. He's very happy to do so, Five for Fighting. I am amazed that everyone in America hasn't lined up, from Bruce Springsteen to the most left-wing group out there, Jackson Brown. It's still our country. Yeah. Are you surprised by this? We got a minute, Mary Catherine.
0: I'm a little surprised, but I think it unfortunately exemplifies the problem we have, which is that the two organizations, the America 250, which was the bipartisan one, and the Trump Freedom 250 executive order one, are at odds because the A250 is full of half people because it's bipartisan. They're like, should we be examining our dark past or should we be celebrating? We probably got to do the dark past. And Trump's like, no, we got to celebrate. And we can't come together with the normie celebration, but all the normal people still will. To look out for them wherever you are, loving America, because it will happen on July 1st.
1: It is a normie thing, left and right. You can be a Democrat, a Republican, independent, and you can be a kid and still love your country this July 4th. And on August 2nd, when the document was actually signed. Mary Catherine Hamm, thank you. Listen to her on Getting Hammered and follow her on X at MK Hammer. Stay tuned for Aviv Ready Joy.
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1: 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I'm Hugh Hewitt. Haviv Reddy Gour is back. 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As many of my listeners have done, because they want to know what's going on. Haviv, I have a series of tasks for you today. I listened to Maddie Friedman talk to Amanda Dan Bershall, and I thought he was talking about Lebanon. Most Americans have no idea, even the outline, of the two Lebanese wars that Israel has fought since 1982. So in the first nine-minute segment here, can you tell us about the first Lebanon war? Then we'll do the second Lebanon war. And in segment three, you'll tell us about what's going on right now. What happened in 1982 through 2000?
2: Sure. The 1982 Lebanon War was very different from this situation in Lebanon. It wasn't about Shia groups. It wasn't about Hezbollah. It was Palestinian factions, Fatah and a few others, DFLP, PFLP, functioning mostly under the framework of something called the PLO, the Palestine Liberation Organization, established in Cairo in 1964 by Palestinian activists, the Egyptians, a little bit of help by the Soviets. And the PLO relocated its fighting forces after 67. It was established to destroy Israel before there was any, you know, military rule in the West Bank, any occupation of Gaza. And it relocated to Jordan after the 1967, when the Jordanians, who had claimed and annexed and gave citizenship to the Palestinians living in the West Bank, who desired Jordanian citizenship, took it willingly. It relocated into Jordan after Jordan then lost that West Bank in the 1967 war. And the PLO under Yasser Arafat became a very powerful force in Jordan, threatened the Jordanian monarchy, and the Jordanian monarchy actually went to war against it. Black September 1970, people should look it up, is a battle, a massacre by the Jordanian regime of those Palestinian activists, of those Palestinian leadership. And then they relocate to South Lebanon, or to Lebanon generally, and they have forces in the south. Those forces over the course of the 70s would send commandos into Israel that would massacre Israelis. For example, the Maalot massacre, I believe it was 1974, people can check me on that, where commandos of the DFLP, the Democratic Front for the Liberation of Palestine, came down from Lebanon, entered a school in Maalot, and if memory serves, 21 kids were killed by the time Israeli forces could raid the school and kill the commandos. And that kept going. There was these constant spate of attacks from these Palestinian groups, these Palestinian militant factions and terror groups in South Lebanon. In 1982, the specific spark for the war was the assassination of the Israeli ambassador to London, Ambassador Argov. And that led to Prime Minister Menachem Begin saying, you know, we're done. We're done playing around. We're done taking the hits and launching what was called at the time the Lebanon War, or Begin called it the Peace for Galilee War, which in Hebrew is Milchemet Shlom HaGalil. The Peace for Galilee War was framed by the Israeli government, and I think the intentions of the Israeli government were to push back this terror group that had just terrorized and made life awful and unlivable for residents of the north of the country. There was a huge apparent gap and disagreement. Historians debate this between Prime Minister Menachem Begin and Defense Minister Ariel Sharon. Sharon appears to have had much larger designs, a much larger vision. He wanted Israel to essentially take Lebanon, decide who lives in Lebanon, who runs Lebanon, who, in other words, is in control of Lebanon. Lebanon was in a period of on and off civil war between Shia and Sunni and Christian and Druze. And the Christians were much more amenable to Israel, much more pro-Israel. The Shia were on Syria's side. Syria had been involved in Lebanon, had forces in Lebanon for years, and tried to use to control Lebanon as part of its sphere of influence. And Sharon's concept was basically that Israel should actually do that and take Lebanon out of Syria's control through the Christians. And so in the first Lebanon War, 1982, the Christian militia was allied with Israel. You had the very, very famous, at the time, in real time, one of the first great encounters between Israel and the world press in this way was the Sabra and Shatila massacre. This was a refugee camp of Palestinian civilians. The PLO forces had signed an agreement to leave while as the Israeli army advanced. They had no forces there. The Israeli army didn't come into the camp and kill people. The Christian militia did. They themselves were responding to abuses and atrocities by Shia and Sunni and Palestinian factions, etc. But nevertheless, that's what they did. And Sharon, over that massacre, for the IDF failing to predict it, understand it, and stop it, Sharon lost his position as defense minister. Israel would then get stuck in Lebanon, in what it called a security zone, a zone along the south that was meant to be a buffer zone between terror groups, Palestinian terror groups at first, and then Hezbollah Shia terror groups. It got stuck in southern Lebanon for 18 years. It pulled out.
1: Was it like our Afghanistan? Was it where soldiers would just be blown up and eventually the cost just drove us out?
2: Pretty much. I mean, it's an identical experience with an identical conclusion. You know, you go into a country because it's launching massive, devastating, serious, unignorable terrorism at you, right? The people who you went after in Afghanistan were responsible for 9/11. And then you kind of get bogged down there chasing after them for 18 years. And then you pull out. And the day you pull out, the bad guys take over, right? The vacuum that you left behind. And that was exactly the Israeli experience of Lebanon, begun by that first Lebanon war.
1: All right. So with 2 minutes, what was the mother's campaign that mobilized Israeli public opinion against occupying the security zone?
2: So the occupation of the security zone became something that people couldn't see a way out of. If you pull out, the bad guys take over and come right up to the border. These are the kinds of organizations, Shia, Mukawama organizations, that will never not attack. They will never build good things. They will never be constructive. They will only try and destroy Israel, even if Israel pulls out, because Israel is this defiance of God's plan for history and all of their theology. And so you can't pull out. But also, if you just stay, you stay forever. What are you accomplishing? You're going to lose soldiers to guerrilla warfare. You're going to lose them over a long period of time. Hundreds of soldiers died over the course of those 18 years in these guerrilla attacks. We created a whole new kind of infantry just meant to meet Hezbollah on the mountainsides of South Lebanon and fight a guerrilla war with them. That was, by the way, I went into the army in November 1999. My training in the infantry boot camp or basic training was mountainside warfare in guerrilla, you know, just that's how the infantry was training in those years. And there was no end in sight. And the four mothers were mothers of soldiers who died in Lebanon, who together formed a movement that campaigned for pulling out of Lebanon. And it took them years, and they had marches and rallies, and eventually it worked, and the Israeli government pulled out in 2000.
1: When we come back, we're going to go to the second Lebanon War. We're in the third Lebanon War now, but we're going to go to Israel's second Lebanon War when we come back. Don't go anywhere. I'm Hugh Hewitt with Haviv Rehigur on The Hugh Hewitt Show.
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4: With SRN News, I'm Jason Walker. NBA Championship Series Game 1 in San Antonio, and the Knicks have defeated the Spurs 105-95 Game 2 coming up Friday night in San Antonio. Police say a man held 10 people hostage in a California office building before the FBI shot and killed the man, bringing that 15-hour standoff to a close. Bakersfield Police Department say the hostages were unharmed in the standoff. It actually began late Tuesday afternoon when officers responded to, at the point, call of a bomb threat. Ukrainian long-range drone striking an oil terminal in St. Petersburg, setting it on fire. That attack comes as the Russian city hosted a major event for attracting foreign capital. Drones hit the terminal one day after Moscow hit Kyiv. SRN News.
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1: Welcome back, America. I'm Hugh Hewitt with Aviv Rettigor. He is the Middle East correspondent for the Free Press. You can follow him on X at Aviv Rettigor. You ought to listen to his podcast, Ask Aviv Anything. I found historian Troy amazing in the definition of anti-Semitism, and we'll talk about that some other time. One of your most recent episodes, Aviv. He also has a Substack, avivgor.substack.com, and a Patreon. Aviv, the second Lebanon War occurs during the presidency of George W. Bush. Would you explain that to distinguish it from what's going on today?
2: Yes. The second Lebanon War was, in the Israeli experience, certainly a radically different war. The enemy was Hezbollah. It wasn't Palestinian groups. They are long gone from Lebanon. And the basic story is Israel pulls out in 2000, in May of 2000, you know, to the last inch. There's a point of disagreement in a place called the Shabba Farms. And the disagreement is that Syria and Lebanon don't agree on whether it's Syrian or Lebanese. If you count it as Syrian, it's part of the Syrian Golan that Israel occupies from the 67 war that Trump has recognized, and everybody living there has been offered Israeli citizenship, and there's no problem. There's no problem of occupation in the sense that there's people there who are not offered, you know, citizenship, and the people who are in the country that rules over them. If you take Lebanon's side in the Lebanese-Syrian dispute, then that's Lebanese territory, not Syrian, so Israel occupied it from Assyria, illegally holding it. Long story short, it's this convoluted, it's tiny, tiny little spot on the map. That's the only territorial disagreement. Everything else Israel pulls out to the international border, I think it's called the Blue Line. And 6 years later, in the Olmert government, Olmert is a guy elected talking about pulling out of the West Bank, and you just had, a few weeks earlier, at the end of June 2006, Hamas in Gaza, Israel, let me start at the beginning, August 2005, Israel pulls out of Gaza. June 2006, Hamas carries out its first tunnel attack. It digs a border under the tunnel, kills two soldiers, kidnaps a soldier named Gilad Shalit. That starts a shooting war on the Gaza border between Hamas and the IDF. As that is heating up, in the south, on July 12, 2006, in the north, Hezbollah, after 6 years after Israel left Lebanon, Hezbollah carries out its first cross-border operation. It kills four Israeli soldiers. I think it killed four. It kidnapped two soldiers, Eldad Regev and Ehud Goldwasser. Every Israeli knows those names. And the second Lebanon war is underway. Now, Olmert ran, announced, you know, something called the Convergence Plan, announced a plan he believed in, and still justifies to this day, to pull out of the West Bank, the vast majority of the West Bank. And he's a man who believes in it. He even formed a government in March of that year with the Labor Party, gave the Labor Party the left, the defense ministry. In other words, he wants people who believe in a withdrawal to actually run the army and to be responsible for implementing the withdrawal. And just a few weeks into his government's existence, Hamas from Gaza, 10 months after Israel pulls out, suddenly attacks Israel. And Hezbollah from Lebanon, 6 years after Israel pulls out, suddenly attacks Israel. Olmert has this problem where he wants to pull out of the West Bank, but the two places we had just unilaterally withdrawn from without waiting for a peace treaty, because Hamas and Hezbollah don't know how to give you a peace treaty, and Arafat or the Palestinian Authority doesn't know how to give you a peace treaty either, so we pull out unilaterally. The two places we just pulled out of are now in a big shooting war on Israeli cities and towns. That's called the Second Lebanon War. It's much more than a war in Lebanon. For the Israeli public, who just elected a guy talking about a withdrawal from the West Bank openly, that was not a deal breaker for the Israeli public. By the way, we know that a lot of right-wingers voted for that because Likud crashed to 12 seats in the 2006 election that Olmert won. And yeah, and possibly half of that abandonment of Likud, under Benjamin Netanyahu, by the way, at the time.
1: Right, right.
2: Possibly half of those Likud voters went to Olmert. And Olmert, before the election, talked about a withdrawal from the West Bank. A convergence plan, I think, is something like 90% of the West Bank. And so this is a new Israeli test. Oslo is dead and gone because of the second intifada in 2000, 140 suicide bombings. Nobody will vote for an Oslo peace process again. But now the right wing, Olmert came from Likud, the right wing is going to try to separate from the Palestinians in its own way. Well, guess what? The two places we just pulled out of, Lebanon and Gaza, are now attacking us. And Olmert tries to prove to Israelis that we can withdraw, and even if there's a danger that they'll attack us from the place we withdraw from, remember, Israel is tiny. If we pull out of the West Bank, we're 9 miles wide at the middle of the country. Even if there's that danger, we have such overwhelming power that we can deter them by smashing them. We can cause so much harm to Hamas and Hezbollah that he'll prove that it's safe to pull out of the West Bank, which is 16 times the size of Gaza. It's the middle of the country. It's the mountains overlooking our cities. And that's what Olmert sets out to do in the Second Lebanon War.
1: And it did not work. When we come back, the Third Lebanon War, which is really part of the 10-7 War, I'm going to ask Habib to explain what is Israel and Netanyahu attempting to do right now in Lebanon. Stay tuned.
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4: 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Haviv, all of these first two segments were to get us to today, because the President of the United States is yelling at the Prime Minister is yelling at the President about what Israel is doing in Lebanon, and you took a crusader castle that Maddie Friedman tells me doesn't mean anything because you took it in the 82 war and it didn't end the war then. What is the objective in Lebanon now?
5: In 2006, the Israelis learned that no matter what Olmert did to Lebanon, to Hezbollah, bombed every bridge in Lebanon to prevent their rearming, half of Beirut lost electricity. It was a terrible war in the Lebanese experience. No matter what you did to groups like Hezbollah, no matter what Lebanon suffered, nothing could deter them. On October 7, Israelis woke up to a whole new reality. And it wasn't the reality that Hamas was able, you know, that our guard was down, that the Israeli army failed, that wasn't, you know, once in 50 years you're going to have a massive failure of your military. It's built into the system. You know, it's horrible. It's tragic. That itself was not the great lesson. The great lesson of October 7 for the Israelis wasn't what Hamas was willing to do to us. We already knew that they were willing to murder every last Israeli. It's what they were willing to do to Gaza. It's knowing that Hamas spent 17 years building the biggest bomb shelter network system underneath any population, any urban landscape in the history of war, and that in 3 years of war, no child has been allowed to step foot into it, that it was about the civilian suffering while the soldiers survive. It's knowing that they're undeterrable because the sacrifice of their own population is the strategy, is their war strategy. This is the biggest thing. This tunnel system in Gaza is the biggest thing they've ever built, Palestinians have ever built, not Hamas. And it bent Gaza's entire economy to building it for 17 years. And so we looked at Hamas and we said, wait a second. It's not that Hamas are willing to kill us any chance they get. That's obvious. It's that they don't have, they're totally not susceptible or deterrable by any damage that can be caused to their side. And that means we have to actually destroy every tunnel, no matter how many neighborhoods those tunnels go under. That means we actually have to get out to Hamas. Now, it's possible that war effort failed. It's possible that war effort exacted massive costs on the population and massive costs to Israel. That means that the war on, I don't know, that's a debate, and historians are going to have it, and it's a fascinating debate, and it's a debate about my country, so obviously be paying close attention to it. But then we looked from Hamas to Hezbollah, and we said to ourselves, wait a second, in 2006, Hezbollah literally put out videos as the Israelis were bombing all the things that they thought Hezbollah was using in Lebanon. Hezbollah never stopped dropping tens of thousands of missiles on Israeli cities, on Israeli towns, on Israeli civilian populations. Hundreds of thousands had to flee their homes. We hadn't built out as many bomb shelters as we now have. Nobody knew about Iron Dome. Iron Dome was a fantasy on some engineer's table. Iron Dome was built. The Israelis went for it because of the trauma of that war. And now we looked at Hezbollah and we said, they're also undeterrable. They're also part of this mukawama resistance ideology. One Shia, one Sunni, but this they share. And so they're also not tolerable. Now, we went to a war with Gaza without turning north. But Hezbollah immediately began launching rockets, emptying out Israel's north. Their entire towns in the north, like Metula, a third of the city is demolished from Hezbollah rocket fire over the last 3 years. And when we decided to finally turn to Hezbollah and we deployed our intelligence assets, the pager operation, and the army went in, we smashed them in a way they had not expected. But these are groups of this is a martyrdom cult and a mass martyrdom cult. They're willing to sacrifice Lebanon, never mind their own lives, on the altar of Israel's destruction because of their theological argument that Israel has to be destroyed for Islam to come back into its rightful place in history. And so Hezbollah, the Israelis believe from 2006, from October 7, Hezbollah are an undeterrable force that will never do anything but war. It literally has no other project. It has no other desire. It has nothing it actually wants Lebanon to ever do or succeed or be happy or accomplish. It is only about a war for the expansion and salvation, as they see it, of Islam from centuries of weakness and retreat. And we looked at Iran, and Iran is the same. That regime for 47 years has gutted Iran in order to sustain what it calls the revolution, which is a world revolution, which must topple the West. And I said in a podcast, I think on October 8, 2023, I said this war starts in Gaza, but because of what the Israelis just learned about the enemy, that the enemy is undeterrable, and therefore its existence on their border, Hezbollah's existence on the border, Hamas's existence on the border, ultimately is intolerable because they will never not start wars. And it's got nothing, you know, you can argue the Palestinians have a lot of gripes against Israel. You can justify Palestinian-Israeli fighting. What's Hezbollah's excuse? Why is it dragged Lebanon three times now in 3 years into conflict with Israel when every Lebanese you'll talk to is desperate for that not to happen, and every single time publicly at Iran's orders? And the answer is it's this mass martyrdom call driven by this ideology of the Iranian regime. So the war in Lebanon is about actually removing Hezbollah. Israel, I want to say this right now, and you know, 3 years ago people listened to me, they would have been less surprised over the last 3 years. Israel will never not be fighting Hezbollah. If Hezbollah disarms, turns into a peaceful political movement that wants to build a prosperous and happy Lebanon, Israel pulls out in a minute. And if Hezbollah remains what it is and holds to its religious doctrine and is willing to die and to kill everyone in its own society on the altar of Israel's destruction, the war is simply never going to end. And until Western observers grasp what the Mukawama really is, this ideology, and that's episode 93 of my podcast, is a 2-hour deep dive into it, but you can get it off an AI much easier. Thank you. Until they grasp that, they won't understand, A, what the Israelis think they're doing, why even if you convince or an American president pressures Israel into a withdrawal, there's going to be another war down the road. It can't not happen with Hezbollah. So that's what the Israelis think they're doing. They think that for 30 years, Hezbollah has taught them that it is totally undeterrable, and therefore its existence on the border is intolerable. Israel's cities and towns in the north right now are ghost towns, and the school system can't open. These people have taken drone hits. There's people dying in northern Israel. The attacks have been on Israeli territory. So Israel believes it must actually remove Hezbollah, and Hezbollah will set the cost, the price, for that. That is a terrible, awful, tragic thing to say. But that, if I was just asked as an analyst what to expect going forward, that's what you should expect.
4: 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Haviv Redig-Gur. Follow him on X at Haviv Redig-Gur. 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I'll be right back on The Hugh Hewitt Show.
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4: 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Thank you, Harley. Thank you, Adam. Thank you, Generalissimo. Thank you, Alex Marlowe, for sitting in for me on Monday and Tuesday. Mark Davis for last week. I'll be back tomorrow on the next Hugh Hewitt Show.
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11: News this hour from Town Hall. I'm Jason Walker. At a Senate Foreign Relations Committee hearing, Nevada Democrat Senator Jackie Rosen accusing Secretary of State Marco Rubio of shirking his duties. Rubio quickly set her straight.
16: Mr. Secretary, Congress represents the American people. We have the power to confirm who represents America abroad. We confirmed you to be our Secretary of State. We confirmed you to be in the negotiations that are happening. And it's just unthinkable to me that you are missing high-stakes negotiations or that you're not involved. It's sad.
17: Senator Rosen, your time's up. Secretary Rubio.
18: You're 100% inaccurate and 100% wrong. Here's why. Number one, the Vice President of the United States was there, and he wasn't confirmed by us, and he was elected by the American people. Okay, he is the second in line of the presidency of the United States. He was president.
11: House Speaker Mike Johnson says President Trump is laser focused when it comes to various issues.
19: I spent 3 hours with the president in the Oval Office on Monday. The vice president was there. Secretary of State was there. J.D. and Marco and I and the president, we talked about domestic policy almost the entire time.
11: The speaker says other nations need to help the U.S. to reopen the Strait of Hormuz.
19: You're working on that final piece, which is to get peace in the Strait of Hormuz, to get commerce reopened there. We're calling on all of us, calling on our allied nations and friends, the Arab states in the region and NATO partners and everyone else. The entire world has an interest in the Strait of Hormuz being reopened for commerce. That's what he's working on.
11: Kuwait says Iranian drones heavily damaged the passenger terminal at its main airport, killing at least one person, wounding dozens, and briefly shutting the facility down. That strike early Wednesday, the latest in a back-and-forth set of attacks by Iran and the United States. More on these stories, townhall.com.
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11: Thousands of Fords being recalled.
21: Ford is recalling almost 420,000 vehicles because of a seatbelt issue that could result in an injury if there's a crash. The National Highway Traffic Safety Administration said in a report that the recall includes certain Ford Expedition and Lincoln Navigator vehicles with model years 2018 through 2022. Ford also issued a do not drive warning for thousands of Bronco, Sport, and Maverick vehicles due to problems with the vehicle suspension systems. That recall involves 4,600 Bronco Sport vehicles with model years 2021 through 2026 and Maverick vehicles with model years 2022 through 2026. I'm Haya Panjwani.
11: A UN report says the environmental footprint of data centers already rivals largest countries in the world. The report also predicts water and energy use could double in just the next 4 years. Breaking news and analysis, townhall.com. Well, the first American pope is making time for physical and spiritual health.
0: When Pope Leo XIV was elected last year, his love of tennis was quickly celebrated during an audience with top-ranked men's player Jannik Sinner. In the ensuing months, Leo has tried to set aside time in his busy schedule to play the sport every week as part of his Augustinian devotion to physical activity and spirituality. Leo likes to spend Mondays and Tuesdays at the papal retreat in Castel Gandolfo in the hills outside Rome, where he plays tennis with his secretary. Former U.S. Open champion Marin Cilic says it's, quote, amazing to hear that Pope Leo loves tennis. I'm Gethin Coolbaugh.
11: Wall Street numbers Wednesday. Heavy losses. Dow was off 620 points. S&P down 56. NASDAQ fell 239 points on the day. More on these stories, townhall.com.
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888-971-SAGE, 888-971-7243, Larry Elder, Salem News Channel. This is Peebo Bryson, known for Disney hits Beauty and the Beast, Whole New World. He has died after a stroke at the age of 75 years old. Incredible voice, also gifted songwriter. Now, I've been driving home to you past week or so that Angel Free Camp is a very special place where listeners and viewers just like you are helping to provide scholarships for boys and girls with a mom or dad in prison. 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

0: not emotional buyers. Even though the headline uses the word fear, at the end of the day, they're simply repositioning and they're preparing. See, if you understand historical economics and what happened under President Trump 1.0, we saw that the price of gold increased more than 50%. Why? Because the debt increased, the interest rates dropped. Those are two ingredients that actually has helped money movement away from just paper, US dollar, treasuries, where confidence is dropping, into something that has been around for 5,000 years that is an actual form of wealth. And because gold is a reserve asset, it's very easy for central bankers to reclassify and reposition a portion of their assets into something that they are in control. And that's where gold comes in.
1: Alex, I just read an article about JFK. JFK, who was praised by outgoing Fed Chair Jerome Powell, said that he believes whenever a new president comes in, that president should be able to hire the Fed Reserve Chair he wants. That's not exactly what Jerome Powell wants. That brings me to the fact that we now have a new Fed head, Kevin Warsh, W-A-R-S-H, at the Fed. What's your take on will this make any difference?
0: Well, there's this built-in expectation that Kevin Warsh needs to lower the interest rates because we have an affordability problem, okay? At the beginning of the year, President Trump wanted to lower the interest rates, and he talked about how Jerome Powell has been too late. But make no mistakes, I want the listener to understand, when the Federal Reserve is lowering the interest rates, it means that the economy needs a little bit more support. So you have to think about it this way. If the interest rates are dropping, it doesn't mean an immediate relief to me as an individual, okay? Because the mortgage rates, credit card rates will trickle down, but it's not going to be immediate. What you want to think about is this. Think about the next 5-10 years. As you're planning your retirement account or putting money away for your future, the value of your money today will absolutely become less as they lower the interest rates, because lowering interest rates opens the floodgate of printing more and further devaluing the money. So on one side, as you and I talked about previously, short-term, lower interest rates is a benefit, but mid to long-term, it's not a benefit for the value of our overall investments. And this is where gold comes into play, because as they lower interest rates, what will happen is the price of gold is expected to increase even higher. Now, the Federal Reserve is hiding behind the high gas prices and looking at the inflation numbers. The inflation numbers in the last 2-3 months, folks, that was primarily driven by higher gas prices. That's from the supply side of the equation. We need lower interest rates because affordability is becoming a challenge. And that's exactly why we wanted to have a new Fed chair, and we have Kevin Warsh.
1: Gold has been trading pretty much sideways between 4,400 and 4,800 since the war against Iran began. I thought that gold as an asset thrives in global uncertainty. That kind of stability is surprising to a lot of people. What's going on with gold right now, and what is your outlook down the road?
0: Look, in the last couple of months, we had gold consolidate between 4,400 and 4,800. Let's not forget, right before the war, gold moved very quickly in a short period of time. See, the article that you shared this morning is exactly what the smart money central banks are doing. A lot of individuals emotionally buy. They buy at hype. But central banks are repositioning. Whenever an asset is boring, whenever it's going sideways, that is the time where you want to be able to accumulate. As a matter of fact, the forecast for gold remains solid. We still see 8,000 forecast by Deutsche Bank because of that debasement. See, it's not only about central banks. You have large institutions that are also leading and adding gold part of their reserves. So for the average American, the average investor, I tell them is this. Don't think that the price of gold is out of reach. Think about how to position a portion of your portfolio so that in the event the value of the dollar gets weaker, you're not going to chase prices, because as the price of gold goes up, the premium price increases. So it no longer becomes a protection. It becomes a speculation. You want to get in before the high movement. And this is why right now gold is boring. But boring is when opportunities exist.
1: We have about 2 minutes left. Give me a minute on silver. What's going on with silver?
0: Silver is the little brother of gold. Everyone thinks that it's the cheapest way to get gold. Folks, silver is benefiting from the industrial usages. Almost a third of the demand is coming from the industrial side. Solar panel, electric vehicle, the military complex. The main thesis for silver is this. You got more demand than supply. Ask yourself, whenever you have a commodity, when there is more demand than the available supply, the market responds to that. How does it respond? By reflecting the prices. So the outlook of silver, according to the Bank of America, is anywhere between 150 to 300. And right now we're trading at around 73 to 75 range.
1: Finally, Alex, I hear you have a special offer for my listeners. What is that offer?
0: It started with the Larry Elder pricing, and then we switched it to something that is very simple. 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
1: 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Alex, I'll talk to you again at 4 o'clock in the morning.
0: You got it. 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

0: That's true. They never really talk about a Republican machine. Remind me what happened though in Texas with LBJ.
1: Oh, it's just a lot of shenanigans of lost ballot boxes, and then discovering one after the fact with a bunch of votes for Johnson. It's just
0: interesting.
1: MO. Yeah, look it up. It's a great story. The other thing is, remember we had the corrupt supervisor of elections in Miami that got fired?
0: Yep.
1: And, for years, Miami was considered a Democratic stronghold, and then when she gets fired, now it's more Republican. It was always more Republican.
0: Funny how that can happen, huh? Mark, good to talk to you. Here's a text from Arizona. As a person who visited Japan on several occasions, Mike, you said it in a nutshell. They have tremendous pride in their country and their history, their culture, their heritage. You think they got a bunch of illegal immigrants streaming into Japan? Uh-uh. You think they've got homeless people and drug addicts laying all out over the street corners? Uh-uh. Like I keep telling you, you can't even find a gum wrapper on the street. And the wildest part, as I keep pointing out, there aren't even any garbage cans. You know, in New York City or L.A., they got garbage cans on every corner. They don't have garbage cans in Tokyo. Very few. Because the people have pride. 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
2: With SRN News, I'm John Scott. President Trump says he remains optimistic about reaching a ceasefire with Iran.
3: The negotiation itself has gone very well, actually. Very well.
4: Mr. President.
3: It could happen. I mean, if it happens, and it might not happen, you know, who knows? But if it happens, it could happen like over the weekend.
5: How do you find ceasefire?
3: Pretty much the way it is. It's a different part of the world. You know, I'd say in that part of the world, ceasefire is when you're shooting in a more moderate manner.
2: The House, for the first time, approving a war powers resolution that would halt the U.S. military action against Iran. The roll call on Wednesday was 215 to 208, but the next steps are uncertain. President Trump would likely reject any measure from Congress to limit his authority. This is SRN News.
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0: staffers follow right behind him. On the adjacent one, the down escalator, are the four Democrats fighting over one another to go up that down escalator. And it's just a joke of what they're trying to do every time Trump comes up with a new idea. They keep boo-booing it, and they can't come up with their own ideas.
1: Well, they're in complete chaos. If you look at who they're now nominating, terror sympathizers, Nazi sympathizers, and the party is embracing these people. They don't know what to do. They have been kind of hijacked by the far left wackos and crazies and radicals. If they had any sense at all, they'd try to moderate and get back toward the middle, but it's too late for that. We don't have to live this way. We don't have to tolerate it anymore. What are we going to do about it? 800-655-MIKE. Join us.
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3: With SRN News, I'm John Scott. The House has approved a war powers resolution that would halt military action against Iran.
4: Displeasure with the Iran war appears to have grown on Capitol Hill.
5: On this vote, the yeas are 215 and the nays are 208. The concurrent resolution is adopted.
4: A handful of Republicans joining with Democrats to pass a resolution to end the three-month-long war. It next goes to the Senate, where four Republicans joined Democrats in advancing a similar measure last month. Yet a final vote on that one still has not been taken. Ben Thomas, Washington.
3: Israeli strikes have killed at least four people in Lebanon, and a UN peacekeeper was killed in the crossfire. The violence came after another ceasefire agreement was announced in the fighting between Israel and the Iran-backed Hezbollah terrorist group. This is SRN News.
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1: Mike. With SRN News, I'm John Scott. The Trump administration says the House vote to pass a war powers resolution to limit the president's power in the conflict would be ineffective.
2: Well, Secretary of State Marco Rubio and the Trump administration have maintained
3: Operation Epic Fury is concluded. We achieved the objectives of that operation.
2: Arguing the War Powers Act does not apply, and the president said he's not seeking congressional sign-off.
4: Nobody's ever asked for it before. It's never been used before. Why should we be different?
2: Ben Thomas, Washington.
1: Hezbollah has rejected the latest ceasefire agreement reached between Israel and the Lebanese government, demanding a complete Israeli withdrawal. Hezbollah's leader said that agreement demand that fighters leave southern Lebanon under fire would mean surrender, defeat, and achieving the enemy's goals. This is SRN News.
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8: Breaking news this hour from Town Hall, I'm Ken Lorman. President Trump isn't impressed that the House passed a resolution designed to force him to end the Iran war, calling the move meaningless. He writes on Truth Social, "The House voted for bad Republicans and all of the, as he put it, Democrats to limit my war powers right in the middle of my final negotiations to end the war with the Islamic Republic of Iran. The president will likely reject any measure from Congress to limit his authority." Meantime, he says he's optimistic about reaching a deal, or at least a ceasefire deal, with Iran.
9: The negotiation itself has gone very well, actually. Very well.
10: Mr. President,
9: it could happen. I mean, if it happens, and it might not happen, you know, who knows? But if it happens, it could happen, like, over the weekend.
11: How do you find ceasefire?
9: Pretty much the way it is. It's a different part of the world. You know, I'd say in that part of the world, ceasefire is when you're shooting in a more moderate manner.
8: Elsewhere, Hezbollah has rejected the latest ceasefire agreement between Israel and the Lebanese government and demanded a complete Israeli withdrawal. That curfew to curb violent protests around the ICE detention center in New Jersey has been lifted.
12: Newark's mayor, Democrat Ross Baraka, lifting the curfew for now outside Delaney Hall, the ICE detention center, where violent clashes have happened outside and where violent criminal illegal aliens are being held inside the building. New Jersey Governor Democrat Mikey Sherrill asking the New Jersey State Police to patrol outside the facility in an effort to control violent agitators, many who are from out of state, and specifically from Portland. Laura Winters reporting.
8: Former National Security Advisor John Bolton has agreed to plead guilty to a single count of retaining classified info under a deal with the Justice Department that could allow him to avoid prison time. This is Town Hall News.
10: Have an Amazon Echo device.
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0: very well, actually. Very well.
1: Mr. President.
0: It could happen. I mean, if it happens, and it might not happen, you know, who knows? But if it happens, it could happen, like, over the weekend.
2: How do you find ceasefire?
0: Pretty much the way it is. It's a different part of the world. You know, I'd say in that part of the world, ceasefire is when you're shooting in a more moderate manner.
3: President not impressed that the House passed a resolution designed to force him to end the Iran war, calling the move meaningless. He'll likely reject any measure from Congress to limit his authority. On Wall Street, mixed day, but the Dow is up, 866 points at last check. This is SRN News.
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5: This is John Catsimatidis, the Cat's Corner. 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
4: Breaking news this hour from Town Hall. I'm Ken Lorman in Washington. Fresh economic numbers are shedding new light on President Trump's efforts to put more money in your pocket.
5: Treasury Secretary Scott Bessent is highlighting the impact of President Trump's tax policy on American workers, families, and retirees.
6: This tax day, under President Trump, we celebrated how much more money hardworking Americans kept, not how much the government took. Over 62 million tax returns claimed at least one of President Trump's signature new tax cuts. No tax on tips, no tax on overtime, deductibility of American car interest loans, and an enhanced deduction for low and middle income seniors. All told, the average refund increased by over 11%, with total refunds increasing by 18%.
5: Willie Nelson, the White House.
4: Former National Security Advisor John Bolton has agreed to plead guilty to a single count of retaining classified information under a deal with the Justice Department that could allow him to avoid prison time. It's unclear the future of 60 Minutes at CBS News after longtime correspondent Scott Pelley had an outburst at a staff meeting and was fired by the network.
7: Scott Pelley's time at 60 Minutes is over. He's been fired from the program. CBS hired new management to monitor bias and make the show more fair and balanced. But that has not been sitting well with some longtime on-air and off-air employees. Bias has been an issue since the Dan Rather days. He was let go from CBS CBS after a 60 Minutes piece back in 2004 about former President George W. Bush's service in the Texas Air National Guard. The story relied on unverified documents and Rather was forced to apologize on air.
4: That's Laura Winters reporting. The Senate is plowing through a marathon session of votes on a bill to fund the president's immigration enforcement agencies for the next 3 years. More on these stories from townhall.com.
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10: Scott Pelley, the longtime co-host of the long-running CBS series 60 Minutes, has been fired from the show and the network for cause. What was the cause? He bit the hand that fed him. In a meeting with staff, Pelley ripped the show's new executive producer, Nick Bilton, saying he has no experience running a show like 60 Minutes. In a letter to Pelley, Bilton said, "You hijacked my first meeting with staff to disparage me, my qualifications, and my intentions with remarkable incivility and contempt. Your performative display of hostility enacted in front of the staff instead of a civil, private conversation demonstrated that you have no interest in contributing to the future success of the show or approaching my new tenure with the mind open to collaboration and progress. No one has a right to work at any network. These are private businesses that can hire or fire whom they wish. The new head of CBS News, Barry Weiss, has made clear she wants more balance in the network's news coverage. Perhaps Pelley wanted to go out as a martyr, like Stephen Colbert. I'm Cal Thomas."
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18: 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Today, we're going to discuss that part of financial freedom, which many Americans believe to be their right. In fact, as I'm reading this article right here, right now, it's talking about the fact that it was something that at one time everybody believed they had the right to, that almost everybody would get, and that is called retirement. In the old days, people would retire either because their family would take over their cost of living, or their job would continue to pay them a pension of some type, defined benefits plan. Compared to now, they've changed that to defined contribution plan. What is the difference? In the old days, you were guaranteed X amount per month to retire. You still see it in schools, school teachers, college professors. You still see it in government work where they're paying these people on into the rest of their life, which is really difficult to see how that Ponzi scheme is going to continue to work. But at least for the people that have it, and I've got some family members that are both teachers and professors that are on that retirement plan type stuff, they love it. It's the greatest thing in the whole world, because what happened? At an age, whatever that age is, they decided to retire. They could. They could literally pull up stakes. I've worked here 20 years, 25 years, whatever it is that you have to work there, and then you just pull up stakes and get paid the rest of your life. And by the way, I don't hate that. It's just what it is. It was the promise that was made. And if the long as the people who made the promise continue to provide for the promise, then that's great. Now, what about the other 95% of us that are not on a defined payment plan? We're on some kind of a savings plan. 401ks, IRAs, or just your own plain save away type plan. What's happening? Well, a larger and larger and larger percentage of people are unable to retire. Some people choose not to retire simply because we're healthier, longer than we used to be, and they feel they can continue to contribute and work. And other people don't because they can't retire. How much? About 71% of Americans say they can't afford to retire. Large number, huh? Very large percentage. And when they say that, they can't afford to retire, it's retire by 65, I believe, is what they really mean by that question. And you ask yourself, well, why not? Well, I've read two or three articles today, so I'll just pontificate some of the stuff that I read. I might go back through and just hit these things topic by topic. But the biggest one, according to this article that I've got in front of me right now, is that people are living longer and medical costs are getting higher. And so they run into two or three different problems. One, the cost of medical care. I'm getting like 8,000 physical mailings a week. It seems like it's got to be 10 or 15 every single day of wanting me to sign up for Medicare. I don't need Medicare. I have insurance. But if you don't have insurance, you have Medicare. You can sign up for Medicare, and you can sign up for a supplement, Medicare supplement plan, to pick up what Medicare won't cover. And because of that safety net, there is some insurance there for you guys to get. But people have their entire life been put in a position where they don't pay for health care directly. They don't see it coming out of their check. They're blinded by that. And what that does to you, what that does to you is it makes you discount the value of health care. Number one, because you're never really sick when you're young. And number two, because you don't seem to be paying for it. You don't know, you get this stuff and maybe you contribute part of it out of your paycheck. Maybe you don't. So you don't really have any value for it. Let me tell you a story. I have apartment complexes. I own apartment complexes. That's what I do for a living. And we have employees. And needless to say, many of our maintenance men are Hispanic. Many of our leasing agents are Hispanic. And we've gone to them and offered them insurance plans. Said, look, the insurance plan costs $600 a month. We'll pay $300 if you pay $300. I think we even offered to pay $400 if they pay $200, something like that. You know what their answer was? To a T, every single one of them said, I don't want it. They don't want insurance. People don't value insurance when they're young. And so they never get used to buying it. It's not a part of their cost of living. So when you get older, especially if you're a labor worker, and life starts to take a toll on you, you're really kind of in trouble now. Now you're forced to continue to work. Why? Because you've never put that into your cost of living. You've never learned to pay for insurance. I was lucky. I started my retirement plan at 27, retired by the time I was 34. And at 34, I figured out I don't have insurance. And, you know, when you first quit your company, you go on for a year. But then you got to go out and buy insurance. And I went out and bought insurance and just paid for insurance. That's all I did. I said, well, how did you pay for that? It's called making money. I started out with one rent house, then four rent houses, then I bought 10 more in a package, and I had 14. And then I bought three fourplexes, which was added another 12, and on and on until I had over 100 houses. But all along the way, as I made money, I was paying for insurance because there was no insurance. Now, when I got to be 50, I ran into a situation where I had cancer. And once you have cancer, a lot of other things go wrong in your body. And all of a sudden, I'm now on 10 medications a day. It's hilarious. And because the cancer destroyed many of my bodily functions. So everything, when I go in for blood tests, everything that should be high is low, and everything that should be low is high. That's the weird part about what happens. So they give you medication to bring those things up and down and keep you alive. Okay? So all of a sudden, I couldn't get insurance. But they had, believe it or not, insurance policies for high-risk people. And they were government-backed. And this was before Obamacare. And so I got in with was a little bit higher than the average insurance cost, but it was really augmented by the state of Texas. And it was called Blue Cross Blue Shield. As soon as Obamacare was created, they destroyed Blue Cross Blue Shield and went away. And now I had to get on an Obama thing. I had to get on an Obama thing to be able to buy insurance. And it cost me three times as much as Blue Cross Blue Shield and only covered about a third of what Blue Cross Blue Shield did. So what did I do? I took one of my companies and, you know, and I said, okay, we're going to get insurance. And we went and got a company insurance plan. Now, could you do that? Not if you don't own any companies. Why don't you own any companies? You should own a company that does something, right? Shouldn't you own a rental house company? Or shouldn't you own one apartment company? Shouldn't you own a company that does something? Shouldn't you have additional income? There have been multiple books written out there about multiple streams of income. I think what was his name? I forgot his name. He went to jail, but he wrote a book on multiple streams of income. And then Robert Kiyosaki, I think, wrote one on multiple streams of income. A couple different people have come up with the concept of multiple streams of income. It's a very highly used term out there in society. And the concept is that you should have more than one way to earn money in case one of them ever ends. So if you've got physically a job and you've got passive streams of income, if you get hurt, then you could still have your passive streams of income, right? But really, it's more valuable than that. It's more valuable because when you have multiple streams of income working for you, you're going to become wealthy much quicker. And that's an important fact. You've got to be earning more than one form of income to really get wealthy. You really can't get wealthy, even off of a job. Now, I think if you had a really good job, a high-paying job, you know, $150,000, $200,000 a year, and you were willing to live within your means, you could probably get rich saving money from that if you invested it correctly. But it'd take forever, you know, and you'd have to have no downfalls. So today what we want to do is examine what is keeping people from retiring and what they can do to fix that. So we'll be back with the answers to your questions right after this break.

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2: 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I'm Jeff Davis with Just a Thought. We know artificial intelligence helps people write articles, create images, compose music, or feed curiosity. The next buzzword is agentic AI, a talented digital assistant who can take a goal and start figuring out the steps on its own. You might tell an AI agent, launch a marketing campaign. The software could research competitors, generate graphics, write social posts, schedule content, analyze results, and suggest improvements, all with limited human involvement. One person can have the equivalent of an entire production staff available 24 hours a day. Writers, graphic artists, researchers, editors, and marketers could all be represented by software agents working together. But here's the catch. Creativity is still stubbornly human, and AI doesn't always get it right. Great ideas still matter. Original stories still matter. Authenticity still matters. It's important for people who know how to combine human imagination with machine efficiency. The winners may not be the smartest AI systems, but the smartest humans who use them. Just a thought. I'm Jeff Davis.
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5: 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I'm going over this article of why people don't retire or can't retire, basically. And I want you to kind of think about it this way. Every one of these issues they bring up has been overcome by every Lifestyles member that retired. And almost all of these come down to money. I mean, that's why do you not retire? Because you need money. So what is rule number one? Don't lose the money you have. Rule number two in my game is there must be cash flow. If there's no cash flow, then you can't retire because you need money. And they're saying that the average person out there to be able to retire needs to have eight times what their income is. So if you make $50,000 a year, you need $400,000. If you have $100,000 a year income, you need $800,000. All right. Well, given that, there are a lot of problems with that as we'll go along here. But the main one is there's nowhere to put that money anymore. You used to be able to put it in high interest rate bonds and high interest rate CDs. And so even if you had 8 times your money, it's not going to be enough. It's not going to throw off enough. So we started here with the problem is you need money. That's the basic problem. But we're going to go through what all that problem, what other problems that one creates. So one thing is living longer. So that 8 times your income isn't going to make it. You can't save up a pile of money and survive. You need to create an income stream, okay? The next one they're saying is educational costs. And this is a political problem right now. You want to send your kid to college because you've been told the lie that the more college they have, the more money they make. It's not true. I have a son that's got a doctor's degree, or actually a nursing degree, and a degree that he runs all the electronic stuff you go to, not just x-rays, but beyond x-rays. And he's got a technician's degree to do that for you. So this is a pretty important thing this guy's doing, yet he makes less money than his sister does working at a bar. I mean, it's just, it's weird. So the college degree, you know, you think it does you some good, but in reality, towards being wealthy, it does nothing. It just gets you a job. You're paying a lot of money to learn how to get a job. That's what it comes down to. So we go on and says student debt has exploded and college has become way, way more expensive than it used to be. And people are just loading up on it. So they're broke. I know a guy, great story. Father said, would you rather go to college or start a business? I got money to do each for you. And son said, I'd rather start a business. So they started a business. The kid made millions of dollars in the business. And then he went back to college over the internet and paid almost nothing to get a college degree. He's got the same college degree you do, paid almost nothing to get it, and he's a millionaire. And all that by age 30. And he started like at age 18. And so you ask yourself, why? Why go to college? Do it over the internet. Do it cheap. Do it at some low-cost college. Don't get into debt for the rest of your life. And the problem

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9: Welcome back. Now here's some more unconventional wisdom to set you free. From the man on a mission to retire America, one person at a time, Del Walmsley.
6: impediments to retiring. I'm trying to discuss the way I would look at them and the options that we have out there. The next one they're complaining about here is something called the gig economy. And I guess that's like a little part-time job you do here and there. And I've run into a lot of people in this gig economy that are what I would call contractors. And with contractors, it's either feast or famine, right? So like there's nothing for them to do, or something happens and there's everything for them to do and they can't get it done. And they're just terrible at managing money in many cases. Not all of them, but many of them really have a problem, because when it's feast, you know, they are just blowing and going, and they're rich as can be. I mean, contractors can make a lot of money when there's some hot times for them, when things are really working in their direction. But man, there could be some famine days also, and it could be very difficult for them. So you see a lot of people that are going through their savings rapidly, especially during the pandemic when there was no work going on. And so these people that work for short periods of time or so forth, had a lot of problems because there was no jobs for them. The second problem they experienced, though, was that, according to this, they don't have savings accounts because there's no savings plan set up. There's no 401k. There's no IRA. Again, you should have that on your own. Even without a 401k or IRA, you should have some type of investment plan. But the most important ones, I think, was the one before that, which is said people don't know how to invest. Even if you have a savings plan, and obviously if you put in a 401k and IRA, you really can't control it. But even if you do have an investment plan, you have to know how to invest your money to be able to do what we do here at Lifestyles, which is make a lot of money. Let's just put a cap on it. What do? We make a lot more money than the average person makes in their savings plans, with their savings plans. In other words, we take monies, just like everybody else does, that we've saved from some type of income-producing situation, and we invest it. But we invest it much more profitably. Now, one of the things it's talking about here is how there are low bond yields and savings account yields. I'll give you an example. I had a large chunk of money. I don't know if I want to say it over the radio. It's a large chunk of money. And it was sitting in the savings accounts because I had just closed some other deals and I had some money. And it was earning me about $45,000 a year by looking through savings accounts. And what I'd done was I'd had it all sitting in savings accounts that were earning me 0.5% or less. And then I realized that there were savings accounts out there that were higher. So I started looking on the internet all the time, and I got up to, you know, 0.5%, then 0.75%, then it got up to 1%, then 1.5%, to 2%. And I actually got savings accounts that had as much as 2.5% type of return, which is incredible, right? So I moved all the money around and to a bunch of different savings accounts. In fact, I had 17 different banks that I had all set up in. And when I started looking at that, I was making about $40,000, $45,000 a month in income. And I thought, man, I was making nothing. I was making like, you know, $1,000 a month, and now I'm making like $40,000, $45,000 a month. And so all of a sudden, interest rates started going back down again, and that 40 went down to 30, the 30 went down to 20, the 20 went down to 8, 9, 10, I think it even got down to 7,000. I said, that's it. I'm out of this game. And I went and I bought myself some more real estate. I said, I got to change that. So I took 1/5 of the money that was sitting there in those savings accounts, and I put it into 6 more real estate deals. And now I'm back to making $60,000 again. But I only took 1/5 of the money. So the other 4/5 of the money is still there. I took 1/5 of the money and brought that amount of income from that portion of my businesses up by about $55,000. Now, I know those numbers are unrealistic to you, but just take whatever number that is that I made that much and cut it down by 10 or cut it down by 100 and take those numbers and see what the difference is. You might be sitting there earning $50 a month in your savings account, and you should be with that amount of money earning $500 a month with your savings account. That's the kind of difference you can make. It's that drastic because you don't know how to invest, and because bonds and CDs are not earning a lot of money anymore. Here's an interesting one. Divorce after 50 years has increased. While overall rate of divorce in the United States has declined over the past 20 years, it's on the rise among the 50-plus demographic. Getting divorced after age 50 or 60 has a significant impact on your ability to retire, says Renee Sinez, a certified divorce financial analyst. Never even knew there were such a thing. Plans that were dependent on supporting one household with two Social Security checks, a 401k, and perhaps a pension are decimated when people divorce later in life. Add living longer to the mix, and there's simply not enough working years left to recoup the savings divided in a divorce. The result? A population will need to work longer in order to be able to retire. So, you know, I don't know what to tell you about that one. I'm not a divorce expert. I'm not a marriage expert in any way, shape, or form. I would suggest that if you're getting older, you better have made that decision much younger than at 50 or 60 years of age. But I guess really one of the problems is, and I've heard this from people, I've had members tell me when the husband retired, the wife was a housewife, and the husband retired and he came home and now he's home all the time, the wife goes, get him out of here. Sell him something else. Get him a real estate deal he needs to work in. Go get him an apartment or something. Make him work there. Do something. I don't want him around me. Another wife said laughingly, she said, you know, I said for better or worse, but I didn't say for lunch every day. So, you know, here you are. You've lived your life for 60, 50 years. You've been married 30 years, ever since you're 20. And your kids have been with you, and you struggled to make ends meet, to pay for the house, your dream house you wanted, and your dream cars you wanted, and get your kids college. And now all of a sudden, all that's over. And now it's just the two of you. And you two are not the cute little kids you were when you first met each other. You're now wrinkly old people that, okay, the sexual fantasy's gone. You better be friends. You better like to do the same things. Most people don't think about that because they're struggling. Their whole life they're struggling just to get to retirement. And when they get to retirement, they found out, man, this person I'm spending my whole life with, I don't even like. Didn't even realize it. Just married him. We got kids and we got stuck and we got on the wheel. And we just ran the wheel for the rest of our life. Sad, but true. Reoccurring expenses have increased. From Netflix to Amazon Prime, Americans have grown to love their many conveniences and memberships. Wow, that is so true. $400 or $500 a month for cable, and then Netflix, and then Amazon, then Discovery Channel, and then, what is the other one? Disney. I just sit there and I watch, like, our kids and then our grandkids just take it for granted that those channels all exist and that it's okay to belong to them. I mean, it's nothing for them to sign up for another channel because they want it. And in this life, in this world, you want something, you get it. Because everybody else has got it, you deserve to have it too, right? Whew, man, overhead. That's not even counting the fact that, let's go to the next one, home ownership has been delayed. And the next one after that, I think, is home ownership is way more expensive than it used to be. We've got a couple of our kids that are buying a house right now. They're trying to move into it. It is everything. And I think they're like in their mid-30s. And it's everything. I mean, they're buying an old, old, old home from a relative that's selling it to them for a very fair price. So they're getting a good deal. But it's an old, old, old home, and they're renovating it, and they're spending time, all their money renovating this house. That's their dream. But you've got other two kids of ours. They haven't even thought about buying a home yet. Well, one of them did think about it. The other one has no idea, no way cares about it. But, you know, even though they thought about it, they didn't do it. And the reason, well, that's the next one down the line, is for the one that did think about it, home costs way too much. It's too large a percentage of their income. Now, remember, they've got Netflix, they've got Prime, they've got all this stuff. They've got all those conveniences they have. Even the kids have cell phones, they have all that stuff. But that house cost, man, that's too big. Now, is that the right thing? In fact, they asked me, was that the right thing to do, is buy a house? I said, no. I said, you need to buy a rent house. Continue to rent because you're getting off cheap to rent that house. But go buy one to rent to somebody else. Well, I can't because they're all expensive. The ones I'd want to live in, there it is. The one you want to live in is too expensive. You got to realize there are people who don't even have as much money as you do, and they need a place to live, and you need to buy a house that you can afford to buy. The one you can afford is the one you wouldn't live in. Buy the one you can afford and rent it out, but do it correctly. And that's the key. You've got to do it correctly. If you don't, you'll rent it out. You'll put a bad person in it because you are a socialist, and you believe that everybody's the same, and everybody has the same morals, and everybody deserves to have the place to live, and you'll put in some wacko, and they'll destroy your home. That's what you'll do. Because that's who you are.
10: Now more intel to build a better lifestyle from Del Wamsley.
6: Wanting to be a self-help guru, you have to learn to balance your own desires. Very early on in wanting to help people, I found that people just wouldn't listen. And I make people write in the back of their book whenever I give a seminar. Open up the back of the book, write this in the back of the book. It says, I will not do what Del said to do. And then I said, whenever you fail, we'll go to the back of the book and we'll start there. With that statement, I told you I wouldn't do what you told me to do, and then we'd go back and find in the book what you didn't do. inevitably, it's always the same thing. They don't do what I tell them to do. If they would have done what I told them to do, they would have been successful. But for some odd reason, people have it in their mind they have to reinvent the wheel. I would suggest that some people just do it because they're arrogant, but I'm going to suggest to you there's another group of people out there that are basically failures by personality trait. In other words, their personality leads them to do the same thing wrong over and over and over again, and they really just can't get out of it. We'll be right back with the Del Wamsley Radio Show.

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4: 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Today we've been covering why people can't retire, and this article goes on and on and on. Just to give you an idea of some of the other things we talk about is that salaries do not keep up with the cost of living. Overall cost of living is higher in general. People start contributing later in life to the retirement plan, and people have outdated investment strategies. All right. Credit card debt has skyrocketed. People make more job changes in their past than in the past, so they're moving around. Many older people were not conditioned to save for retirement. People are unaware how much they'll need to retire. So all these things contribute to this, right? But you got to ask yourself, what is the solution? And the solution is buying income-producing properties. Now, once we get to that, get over that hump, and we realize we have to have income-producing properties, the next question is, how do we go about doing it? I had a gentleman, a member here, he asked me a question. And there's you got to read into the question, and then I'm going to answer the question. It says, listen to your radio show all the time and was thinking about getting some reoccurring cash flow monthly. I'm in 10 multifamily deals now and just wanted some monthly income streams. Should I get some single-family homes or keep focusing on increasing my multifamily portfolio? So this gentleman here is working really hard in his job, and I'm sure what he's decided to do, and he is a member, by the way, and what he decided to do was take advantage of the ability to get into other people's deals to be a passive investor. That way he doesn't have to think about what he's doing at all. He just dumps money into the deals. Now, his statement, and I probably should have asked him this personally, but his statement is, I want more cash flow. He's in 10 multifamily deals. Well, with 10 multifamily deals, he should have cash flow. He should have quite a bit of cash flow. So I don't know, and this is a problem, but I want to make the point either way, is if he's picked deals that are all highly value plays. In other words, we're buying them, we're renovating, and there's some period of time before they actually start to cash flow. But the real gain is made on the other side when you refinance out all this profit you made or sell and take the profit. Did he pick 10 of those kinds of deals or some variant of that, and so he's not getting as much cash flow as he would like to have coming in? That's a possibility. That's the way I'm looking at this, right? He's got deals he doesn't believe are cash flowing. He wants more cash flow. Now, I might be totally wrong. He might be getting cash flow, be saying, I just want more cash flow. So he then, I asked him if he's a member. He said, yes. So now I know that he has the ability to buy into these passive deals. That helped me figure that out. And then it goes on and says, yes, I'm a preferred member. I'm addicted to real estate. I'm working in the ER today and I'm burned out fast. Thanks for the advice. So what I'll go back to you and explain is this. And this is for him, and this is for you also. There's a couple different variants of investors. If you look on a continuum from far left to far right, you've got these different needs. One person on the far left needs to stay with their job, wants to stay with their job, and has a lot of money to invest, or doesn't have a lot of money to invest, but needs to invest passively because they just don't have the time or the energy or the willingness to go out and work to invest their capital and make it work. Now, in that type of a deal, they're going to earn a lot more than the average investment that they can go into because they're in a much higher income producing asset. The challenge, though, is somebody is running that asset, and that somebody's getting some type of an override for doing that. So a lead investor, or what you might call a syndicator if you're out there in the real world, a syndicator, lead investor, is going to take anywhere from 10, 20, 30, 40, 50% of whatever the profit is. Not in our group. Our group, they can't take more than 20. But, you know, in our group, 5% the first deal, 10% the second deal, 20% the third, and that's the highest they can take from then on, no matter how many deals they do. But there is something coming out for their efforts to put the deal together, run the deal, operate the deal, send you money, pay all the taxes, do all the work, hire all the people. Boom. If you want to grow faster and you're willing to work, we go way over to the other side of the continuum and you either buy yourself a single family rent house or you buy yourself a small apartment complex. And in doing so, all of the profit goes to you. Nothing's taken off the top. All the depreciation goes to you. Nothing comes off the top. And all the capital gain goes to you. Nothing comes off the top. So your money is earning 20% more than if you were in with a multifamily group. However, it's more than that. Why? Because single-family deals can be leveraged at a much higher leverage rate, and small apartments can be turned around in a much shorter period of time. So I've seen people go into a multifamily apartment, own it for 1 year, and turn around and have made 100, 200, 300% returns, unbelievable returns, because all they had to do was turn 10 tenants, raise the rent $100, $150 a month, do that 10 times, they're done. Boom, refinance or sell, and out you go. Instant gains. Whereas a large deal, 200 or 300, 400 units, it takes you maybe 2 years to turn a 200, 300 tenants. Maybe 2, maybe 3 years nowadays. Who knows? You run into the pandemic, it slows the process down. Now it's 3 years. So in that case, if he got in just right before the pandemic started, he got in with all giant deals that needed a lot of turnaround. And then they ran into the pandemic where we were just fighting just to succeed, not really to grow. We couldn't really raise rents while everybody wasn't paying rent. So then he's coming to a slow period. That wouldn't have happened if he owned single-family houses. Because single-family houses, we had no problems with. Small multifamily properties, we had no problems with. It's the big, giant ships that take a long time to turn around. Think of a ship in the sea. You can take a little motorboat and spin around circles. You take a big ship, it's going to take you a long time to turn that thing around. And so there's the difference, my friend. If you want it fast, do it yourself. The other thing it does, it leads to you knowing how to do it, which then leads to you running into what most people say, hey, man, I can do what this guy's doing. And you see yourself that whatever this guy is doing, good job or not, and by the way, guy, gal, whatever, whoever you see is your lead investor, and they're doing a good job. But you look at it and go, that's not that tough. I could do that. Then you go out there and you do one yourself. You learn how to do it. And then you can become a lead investor also. And then you not only make what your money earns you, you make what 20% of what everybody else's money earns you, which is actually a fabulous way to return, almost the fastest way you can think of to get rich.
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3: Breaking news this hour from Town Hall. I'm Ken Lorman in Washington. As fuel prices continue to climb, the president focuses on other forms of energy production this hour at the White House.
4: President Trump is highlighting coal production. As the administration continues its focus on American energy independence and lowering energy costs, coal remains a key part of the president's broader energy agenda, alongside efforts to expand domestic production and strengthen the nation's power grid.
3: That's correspondent Willie Nelson reporting. Senate Republicans have cleared a first hurdle as they try to pass legislation to fund president's immigration enforcement agencies. They rejected a Democratic effort to permanently block Mr. Trump from creating nearly $1.8 billion settlement fund for victims of lawfare during the Biden administration. Former National Security Advisor John Bolton is pleading guilty in a classified documents case and is about to pay a hefty fine.
5: John Bolton served as National Security Advisor in President Trump's first term in office, but became an outspoken critic of the president, often appearing on MSNBC and CNN. He plans to plead guilty and pay a fine north of $2 million as part of a deal with federal prosecutors for mishandling classified documents. Bolton is accused of sharing sensitive information, including notes on intelligence briefings, for possible use in a book he was writing.
3: That's correspondent Laura Winters. President Vladimir Putin says Russia will strengthen its air defenses to counter recent Ukrainian drone attacks, which have reached, according to him, deep inside his country. On Wall Street at last check, the Dow Jones Industrial Average 903 points to the green. It's also green for the S&P and NASDAQ. More on these stories from townhall.com.
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3: The screwworm fly is detected in Texas decades after the cattle threat was largely eradicated in the U.S.
8: The U.S. Department of Agriculture confirmed Wednesday that the New World screwworm fly has reached South Texas, the first time in decades that the parasite with flesh-eating larvae has threatened the nation's cattle industry, and only the third time it's appeared in the U.S. in that time. Agriculture Secretary Brooke Rollins said the case was in a three-week-old calf in La Pryor, Texas, about 50 miles from the Mexico border. Rollins said there have been no other detections of the fly in the U.S. Bernie Bennett reporting.
3: Man carrying what authorities described as an explosive device powerful enough to damage a plane, as well as a torch lighter, knife, zip ties, and other items, was arrested after trying to pass through a Sacramento International Airport security checkpoint over the weekend, according to federal prosecutors. News and analysis at townhall.com.
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16: 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My name is Al Gordon, and as always, we're working on your financial freedom. And we're doing so today by, well, we're going to take you back 100 years. We're going to get into my time machine, which, you know, seems to be working right now. And we're going to go back 100 years. Now, why are we going to do this? Why are we going to go back 100 years? Why not just 5 years? Why not 10 years? Why not 20 or 30 or 40 years? Why does it have to be 100 years? Well, here's why. There's a book that was published 100 years ago that is changing lives today. You had no idea about that, did you? Yeah, there's a book entitled, should I tell you? Oh, I'm going to tell you. Yeah, it's called The Richest Man in Babylon. Have you heard of it? Now, some of you have heard of it. Some of you have read it. Some of you read it and went, that's interesting. And you set it down. You didn't do anything with it. Some of you read it and you went, wow, this might be worth an additional read. Because this book is filled
3: with life-changing lessons. And it's a book I think you ought to get a copy of, and you ought to read yourself. And after you've read it one time, you'll probably set it down, but I would encourage you to read it a second time. This book is one of those classical books that requires multiple reads, because the information contained in it, it doesn't always sink in to your conscience today. And part of the reason is we've moved 100 years forward in time since this book was written. Yet the principles outlined in this book are solid. Now, what are these principles? What is this book about? And why is it called The Richest Man in Babylon? Because it's a book that is actually set thousands of years in the past, yet written 100 years ago. And it tells the story of how to build wealth. Now, the reason I encourage you to read it once, maybe set it down and go back and read it again, is because you're not fully ingrained in the concepts. A lot of the concepts that the book teaches are lost on you, because you don't do these things in today's modern world. You do what you want to do. You do what the herd is telling you you should be doing. You've got to focus on retirement, but that focus is set in the distant future. And you have, like I pointed out in yesterday's show, you have taken all of your investing and you've put it into a nice little box where you don't have to mess with it, because you don't like to deal with change, right? So this book, The Richest Man in Babylon, written 100 years ago, can help change your life today. 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It's done it for almost 36 years. Most companies go out of business in less than 10 years. This organization has been around for almost 36 years. We're like at, I don't know, 35 and a half year mark, something like that. So you think about it. They must be doing something right. And this book written 100 years ago, it must be doing something right too, because it's actually still around today. As a matter of fact, I was exposed to this book when I became a member of Lifestyles Unlimited. There is a recommended reading list. We don't tell you you have to learn what's in any of these books. We don't tell you have to read these books, but we strongly suggest you do, because they're very complementary to what we do at Lifestyles Unlimited as far as the education goes. It's all about changing how you think about things. Now, this book, The Richest Man in Babylon, which, by the way, I've got to give credit to the author. I haven't done that yet. George Samuel Klassen. That's his name. Now, I'm not 100% great with names, so if I missed it a little bit, I apologize. But this book itself was originally published as a series of pamphlets written as parables that were set in the ancient city of Babylon. And when they were compiled, they collectively became the book known as The Richest Man in Babylon. This book has become a classic in financial literature, and I first encountered this little book when I was looking for alternatives to what I was doing for retirement in my life. and was immediately captured by the simplicity of the story and the tried and true lessons it presented for accumulating wealth. It's pretty powerful, isn't it? It's very powerful. In the next segment, I'm going to get into the book. Stick around.
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15: 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I'm Jeff Davis with Just a Thought. Author Robert Kiyosaki, best known for Rich Dad, Poor Dad, has been making headlines again with a warning that baby boomers could be wiped out. He's not talking about aliens, zombies, or an asteroid strike. He's talking about retirement. He's been sounding the alarm that many boomers are the first generation to rely heavily on 401k retirement plans rather than traditional pensions. Inflation, government debt, and a potential stock market downturn could reduce the value of that money. Logically, many retirees could face serious financial hardship if prices continue rising faster than their fixed incomes. We've read Kiyosaki's predictions of financial catastrophe many times, and markets have often continued higher despite those warnings. That's the challenge with forecasting financial doom. Eventually, someone will get it right. Retirement planning is a process. Inflation, healthcare costs, and longer life expectancy can quietly chip away even well-designed plans. Whether Kiyosaki is correct about a coming disaster remains to be seen. But remember, an ounce of prevention is worth a pound of cure. Just a thought. I'm Jeff Davis.
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3: Welcome back to the show. 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It's not my phone number. It's not my personal phone number. It's a phone number that you can call if you want to talk to a Lifestyles Unlimited member. I'm serious. 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Because you might have questions about investing in real estate. You might have questions about what they're doing to change the trajectory of their retirement dreams. See, we have people that are a part of Lifestyles Unlimited that are on our team where their entire role is to assist you through this transition. It's true. And it starts as simply as picking up the phone, being brave enough to make the call. Now, I'm not calling any of you chicken, or am I? I might be. I don't mean to be rude. I'm not trying to be rude. What I'm trying to say is it can be difficult to make that transition. It can be very difficult. And some of you are very comfortable with what you're doing for retirement. I mean, you figure, hey, don't rock the boat, baby. Leave it alone, right? Except you keep listening to this show. And you listen to the sister show, the Del Wamsley Radio Show. And we keep telling you that there's a different way to retire. And it's through real estate. It's not through what you're doing right now. Real estate pays you five different ways, six different ways if you're doing multifamily. What you're doing pays you one different way, maybe two at the most. And you can't touch any of the money because it's in a controlled account. The government controls your access. Isn't that crazy? But real estate, you're not controlled by the government other than what regulations exist out there regarding housing. And there are regulations out there you have to comply with. It's not that hard, though. What you need is education. What you don't know is what's holding you back. So call this number, 866-945-6565. Again, that number, 866-945-6565. And you'll have an opportunity. My throat is cracking. It's like I'm getting all choked up over this topic. You'll get an opportunity to talk to a Lifestyles Unlimited member that's a part of the Lifestyles Unlimited team. And they'll be open and honest with you that that's just how we roll within the Lifestyles Unlimited community. And if you're interested in becoming a member, they'll explain to you how you go about doing that. And then when you become a member, you start educating yourself at your own pace. You start off by going through a 16-hour educational seminar. And it can be done one of two ways. That gives you the foundation. And then from there, you branch out into what you want to do. And there's more educational content available to you depending on how you want to invest. And then you go forward. You get a mentor. You do what you need to do to get it done the right way. You do it right the first time. That way you don't have a lot of problems, if any problems at all, on the back end. Lifestyles Unlimited is going to teach you a way to invest that nobody else can teach you. And it's a process of investing that's been taught for almost 36 years, and it just keeps working. Kind of cool, huh? So call that number, 866-945-6565. Let me get back to The Richest Man in Babylon. Now, the book itself begins by introducing the characters Bonsir, who was a chariot builder, and Kabi, who was a musician. The two had become the best at their profession, but had no money and were poor. Does that ring a bell with anybody out there? They went out to seek the advice of their childhood friend, Arcad, who is in contrast, had grown very rich and amassed fortunes, kind of like what Lifestyles Unlimited members do. The lessons that Arcad provided for his friends are the premise of the book, and they are lessons of wealth-building habits that I believe every rich person has followed to accumulate their own individual wealth. So what I'm going to do today is I'm going to cover some of these lessons. There's not enough time to do all of them. And besides, if I gave you all of them, you wouldn't need to read the book, right? And I want you to read the book. So I'm going to give you a taste. I'm going to get you on board. Then I want you to get the book, and I want you to read it once, twice, maybe three times or more. And I want you to absorb these lessons. Because when you start thinking differently than the way you're thinking now, the possibilities open up for you. Let's give you lesson number one. And in the book, it says, start by, I can't even say it right, because it's like written in old English. Start thy purse to fattening.

0: the advice of their very wealthy friend, Arcad, he tells them a story. Arcad says that he was once a poor scribe who made a deal with a rich man in order to find out the secret to wealth in exchange for his work on a clay inscription. The rich man gave him a very valuable piece of advice. "I found the road to wealth," he said, "when I decided that a part of all I earned was mine to keep. And so will you." And although this is a very subtle message, it is a very powerful statement with regards to accumulating wealth. We cannot accumulate wealth if we do not save what we earned. We can, however, start to accumulate wealth by paying ourselves first and foremost before we spend any of the money we have earned. Kind of interesting, huh? In the next segment, I'll expand on it. Stick around.
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6: 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My name is Al Gordon, and as always, we're working on your financial freedom. And we're doing so by talking about a book that was written 100 years ago. I don't know if it's 100 years ago to the day, give or take a month or so, but this thing was written in 1926. Yeah, I said 1926. Long before most of us were even alive. So this is generational information that is being passed on to our generation. But sometimes the message gets lost. Because have you noticed as the generations tend to change, the culture tends to change with it? And certain messaging tends to become foreign or not shared and communicated in exchange for the new and improved information? So what are you doing for retirement? I know what you're doing for retirement. I did the same thing. You're stuffing money into a 401k or an IRA or some kind of government-endorsed savings plan. And the key thing is, it's a savings plan with an investment component. I'll give you that, because you don't do anything. The financial manager that you've given your money to is making certain trades within whatever stock account or whatever what do they call those things, mutual fund account you're invested in. So stocks change hands within that account, but you have no idea what's being traded. And then you get your annual prospectus, and what do you do with it? Nothing. The thing's too thick to read, right? I mean, you might thumb through and go, oh, look, pretty colors and look, nice charts and stuff. But when it gets into the nitty-gritty and the lists of all the transactions, you're like, I don't even know who most of these companies are. Yeah, exactly. Now, real estate? Different animal. Yeah, okay, you could invest in a REIT, which is just another way for you to use your savings, maybe in one of those accounts. Maybe you can invest in a REIT through one of those accounts. And then you could say, oh, I'm invested in real estate. But you're not, because you're not getting all the benefits that I get. You're not getting all the benefits that the 50,000 members of Lifestyles Unlimited get. You're just not. Because the business model may buy real estate, but you don't really actually own the real estate. You just own a fractional share of the company that owns the real estate. Yeah. Kind of weird that way, huh? Now, the way we do it is we actually own the stuff. We actually buy it, breathe new life into it, put it back into service. It's clean, functional workforce housing that people are willing to spend their money on to live in. We don't overcharge, but we do charge market rents. We're competitive in the marketplace. When you improve a property the way we do it at Lifestyles Unlimited, you set the product at the upper end of what's available in the marketplace. You don't overimprove the property, but you give the resident great value in exchange for them giving you a big portion of what they earn every month in the form of rent. You allow them to call the place that you own home, and you allow them to reside there, and they enjoy it. And because you improve the property the Lifestyles Unlimited way, you really don't have any maintenance problems. So that's a benefit to you as the owner. It's a benefit to the resident because they're not bothered by having to meet the repairman or be there for the repairman. Because you learn to fix or repair everything that go wrong in 5 years. And in doing so, you save yourself a lot of headache in future you. So what does all this have to do with the richest man in Babylon and this concept of paying yourself first? Well, have you ever noticed why the United States government takes taxes on your wages before you can get to it? The IRS, an arm of the United States government, knows this law very well. They pay themselves first with our money. In that spirit, we must be vigilant to pay ourselves first with the money we worked so hard to earn. And the book recommends that we pay ourselves 10% of all that we earn. So in other words, for every dollar that we earn, 10 cents should go to pay the person you see in the mirror every morning. Call it the me tax. See, the difference between rich, financially stable people and poor, broke people is knowing this first rule. Wealthy people pay themselves first, and poor people don't pay themselves at all. Before we start paying ourselves, or paying others, I should say, or start spending the money we earn, we need to pay ourselves first. Klassen, he puts it this way in the book. If you have not acquired more than a bare existence in the years since we were youths, it is because you have either failed to learn the laws that govern the building of wealth, or else you just don't observe them. A part of all you earn is yours to keep. It should not be less than a tenth, no matter how little you earn. It can be as much more as you can afford. And lastly, pay yourself first. Now, some of you might argue, well, hey, I've got that 401k, I got that IRA, I got 10% carving out, I'm paying myself first. Okay. So you've developed a habit of diverting funds into a savings account. Good on you. And that savings account has an investment mechanism that could earn you some more money on top of what you put in, right? Okay, I get that too. But here's the thing. The things that you invest in, they don't pay you five or six different ways. And when they do pay you, that money goes directly back into that account. You can't touch it. You can't use it to change your life today. It is all designed to be saved up for use as future you, maybe in your 60s, possibly in your 70s. And then you got to worry about how long are you going to live? Because you just don't know. you could terminate before you run out of money, which is kind of a good case scenario. I'm not talking about the death thing and you die and it's a good case scenario. I'm just saying if you don't run out of money before you die, then you kind of beat the system. But what happens if you live longer than the money you saved up? That can be a problem, can't it? Because future you may have to rely only on Social Security and other people. And that might be a blow to you. So when you pay yourself first, what you should be doing is divesting yourself of those government-controlled accounts and investing directly in you. 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
6: Welcome back to the show. Are you having fun? Are you learning something? Well, I hope you are, because that's the whole purpose of this show. 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Because most other organizations don't know the things that we know at Lifestyles Unlimited. We've taken information that has been available to us over the years, and we've used it to help you. And that's what I'm doing today. I'm taking information from a book that was written 100 years ago and recommending that you go get a copy and read it. 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It just may not work. And transition to what we do at Lifestyles Unlimited, which is real estate investing. 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Lifestyles Unlimited is a unique organization. It's different than any other real estate education and mentoring company. We do things for the benefit of our members, not for the benefit of the organization. Does that make sense? Yeah. Imagine an organization focused on you. Yeah, you didn't think about the United States government, did you? No, you didn't. Not at all. All right, but speaking of that, we're talking about The Richest Man in Babylon, that book written 100 years ago by Klassen. I gave you the first lesson, which is pay yourself first. And some of you would argue you've got money diverting into those government-endorsed retirement plans. And here's one of the things we'll teach you as a Lifestyles Unlimited member. Consider cashing them in. Your heart just sunk, didn't it, when I said that? Because you didn't expect me to say that. Cash it in. Well, wait, Al, wait. There's taxes that have to be paid. Yeah, you're going to pay the taxes whenever you take the money out, whether you take the money out today, whether you take the money out in future you, the taxes will be due and payable depending on what kind of account you got. If you're not 59 and a half or older, you get the benefit of paying an additional 10% penalty for touching your money. Now, Lifestyles Unlimited, we have vendors, part of our vendor program, that depending on where you live and whether you're happily married or not, they can help you avoid that 10% penalty if you're not 59 and a half or older. There's a cost for doing it, but that cost is usually way less than that 10% penalty you would pay. And we suggest that you take that money out of those accounts and put it under your own control, and then you start putting that injection of money into your own account. Does that make sense? All right, lesson number two from Klassen's book. Live below your means. Or as he said it, control thy expenditures. If we have pay ourselves first, at least 10% of what we earn, that leaves us with 90% or less of our income to live on, right? So controlling our expenditures enables us to make good use of the money we have left over after we have paid ourselves. Now, there's plenty of advice on frugality out there, but I think it will not solve the problem for the majority of us until we truly define what money is to us and also define the difference of need versus want. Or as Klassen put it, budget your expenses so that you may have money to pay for your necessities, to pay for your enjoyments, and to gratify your worthwhile desires without spending more than 9/10 of your earnings. So the best advice to becoming wealthy is to keep your expenditures down even when your earning power increases. Many people fall into the habit of spending more as we earn more. You get a raise. Now you got to go buy a bigger, more expensive car to show everyone that, hey, man, I've made it. This behavior just reinforces the fact that you're not controlling your personal expenses, mainly because you have self-gratification at the forefront of your mind. You put yourself back into a place where you were before the raise occurred. Instead, you should put that extra money away into your savings to be held for investment. That's a shocker, isn't it? Yeah. Makes you think about it, doesn't it? Remember, controlling expenditures means living below our means. When you live below your means, you will accumulate wealth faster. Think of it like this. Your earning power is your offense, and controlling your expenditures is your greatest defense. Does that make sense? To put it in the sports analogy realm. All right, there's more lessons. But I don't have enough time to go over all of them with you. So what I'm going to do is I'm going to share with you the basic lessons. And I'm going to encourage you to go get the book, The Greatest Man in Babylon. Lesson number three, make your money work for you. Or as Klassen said, make thy gold multiply. There's a powerful lesson in there, a lesson you need to learn. Lesson number four, insurance protects your wealth. Or guard thy treasures from loss. Ever been in a car accident? Well, I have. Yeah, I've been hit. Insurance helped me out. But it's not just for cars. It's for other things, too. You have to learn about those things. Lesson number five, your home is your biggest expense. Or as Klassen said, make of thy dwelling a profitable investment. What is that about? Well, I think he's saying live below your means and buy or rent a home that you can comfortably afford. Yeah. Not the biggest one in the biggest neighborhood to impress all your friends, but the one you actually need. Lesson number six, have a retirement plan. Or as Klassen said, ensure a future income. Key word there is income. The income you're building in your current retirement plan has the potential to run out. The income that we'll teach you to build as a Lifestyles Unlimited member is perpetual. And when you need more, you just buy more assets. Simple as that. Oh, and they're transferable too. When you die. Pretty cool, right? Lesson number seven, invest in yourself. Or as Klassen said, increase thy ability to earn. That is huge. When you get to that part of the book, it's really going to make you stop and think about you. And the best investment you can make is to invest in yourself. It's key. It's huge. Or as we say in the military, it's a combat multiplier. And the final lesson the book talks about is tracking your wealth. Or as he said in the book, know where you are and where you are going. In order for you to know where you stand financially, you need to be face to face with the whole truth of your current situation. You need to know exactly what you're investing in and how those investments pay you and what you're allowed to do with that money. And then you need to compare it to real estate and understand that real estate is going to pay you five different ways, six different ways, if we're talking about multifamily. Five different ways in the single family space, six different ways in the multifamily space. Now, I've talked about those different ways on multiple shows. I'll do it on a future show. I just don't have enough time to get into the nitty-gritty today. But what I want you to do is go to your favorite bookstore, whether it's online, whether it's bricks and mortar, and go find that book, The Richest Man in Babylon, and buy it. You don't have to have a brand new copy. You just need to have a copy. And I want you to read it. I want you to enjoy it. I want you to absorb it. I want you to set it down. I want you to pick it back up and read it again. And then I want you to learn the lessons that it's teaching. If you want to do what I'm doing, you want to do what the members of Lifestyles Unlimited are doing, go to lifestylesunlimited.com, click on Start Here, and let's get you going.
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18: Breaking news this hour from Town Hall. I'm Ken Lorman in Washington. Senate Republicans have voted to defeat an amendment sponsored by Senate Minority Leader Chuck Schumer to prohibit the Justice Department from establishing a nearly $1.8 billion fund for victims of political lawfare. It's a proposal that Acting Attorney General Todd Blanche told lawmakers this week the administration would abandon. Ohio Senator Bernie Moreno says Democrats are trying to distract from the actual issue at hand.
19: They are going to play so many games over the next 8, 9, 10 hours. Bring it on. Because what we will do today is we will make certain that communities are safe in this country.
18: Staying on Capitol Hill, President Trump not impressed that the House passed a resolution designed to force him to end the Iran war. He calls the move meaningless. Former CBS newsman Dan Rather and 130 other CBS alumni are expressing their displeasure with the network after longtime 60 Minutes correspondent Scott Pelley is fired because of an outburst at a staff meeting.
20: Dan Rather, who was let go from CBS News after a problematic 60 Minutes piece about former President George W. Bush, is now inserting himself into the current situation. Rather, along with other CBS alumni, writing an open letter to the network, calling on David Ellison, the CEO of Paramount Skydance, to uphold the independence of 60 Minutes. New management has been brought in to deal with ongoing bias on the show and to make it more fair and balanced, for example, to include sound bites from President Trump.
18: That's correspondent Laura Winters reporting. On Wall Street, a big day for the Dow Jones Industrial Average, soaring over 900 points to close at a new record today. More of these stories, townhall.com.
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23: With the Wall Street Business Report, I'm John Scott. AI winners are giving back some of their big recent runs, leaving the U.S. market mixed as oil prices are easing. The S&P 500 down 3%. This comes a day after dropping from its all-time high. The Dow Jones Industrial Average was up over 600 points, a day after losing 620, and the NASDAQ Composite down nearly 1%. Most stocks on Wall Street climbed, aided by drops of roughly 3% for oil prices. Treasury yields also eased, helping to support the market. But AI winners like Broadcom slumped even though it reported stronger profit than analysts had expected. Analysts have been suggesting a slowdown may be ahead for AI superstars. With Wall Street Business Report, I'm John Scott.
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4: 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I like to call it Practice Friday. I'm Jennifer Horn. I host the Morning Answer on Salem Radio in Los Angeles, AM 870, AM 590, The Answer. And we always love to be in for Scott, who is off for the next couple days, but he'll be back on Monday. You can always follow him at Scott Jennings, KY, or follow the program at Jennings Show on X. All right. Today at the White House, President Trump is doing what he can to continue to make this economy soar. Already, he secured lots of investments into our country, and today he plans to step up its investment in coal. President Trump is going to double down on his commitment to bolster the fossil fuel industry. He's expected to announce $700 million in funding for coal plants and energy infrastructure during an Oval Office event this afternoon, dubbed Beautiful Clean Coal. Now, if there's anybody who knows beautiful and anybody who knows clean, I don't know about coal, but Stephen Moore is here. He is, well, he's my chief economist. That's what I call him. He is the founder of the Committee to Unleash Prosperity. They've got a great hotline newsletter, which you should be getting, committeetounleashprosperity.com. Just click on the hotline tab and you can follow him on X at Stephen Moore. Stephen, thanks so much for being with us. Welcome to the Scott Jennings Show.
7: Hi, Jennifer. Great to be with you. And, you know, we have in America, the cleanest coal in the world.
4: Mm-hmm.
7: So if and the world uses coal, you know, the world still uses about a third of its energy source from coal. So if we're going to use it, it should come from the United States. It's jobs here, it's investment money here, and it is the cleanest coal for the environment. So this makes a lot of sense to me.
4: It sure does. And this is just the latest round of investment that the president has really brought in to the country that is trying to get American industry back up and running again. You and I talked this morning. You were on my local show, The Morning Answer in Los Angeles,
7: yes,
4: just about how, as much as Democrats like to say that the economy is dead or that things aren't really going well, you can look at gas prices and we can all agree they've gone up since the Iran war. And we can go back and forth about whether that uptick in price is worth it ultimately or not. I think probably yes. But other than that, the economy is sailing, Stephen Moore. This is a Trump economy that's getting ready to catch on fire, I think.
7: Yeah, it really is. And it even surprises me. And I'm a big Trump guy. I mean, I wrote the book, The Trump Economic Miracle. So I believe in this guy's agenda. But, you know, even I was losing faith about a month ago because we, you know, had oil at $100 a barrel and people were paying $4.50 a gallon at the gas pump and people were angry. And people are still angry about the price of beef and the price of groceries and the price of gas at the pump. But if you look at the indicators of the economy, they're unbelievably strong right now. So we got a good private sector job number just the other day. Now the final number is going to come out tomorrow morning, but employment is good. Companies are hiring. We have an all-time record high in the NASDAQ, the S&P 500, and the Dow Jones. And most Americans have their retirement savings in the stock market. So that's good for Americans. Mm-hmm. We're seeing, did you see the manufacturing construction numbers are over the moon right now? I mean, we're seeing a manufacturing renaissance, construction projects all over the country. Investment is good. So I feel pretty good. I'm going to rate this the economy a B. If we can get the oil price down, it'll be an A economy. But it is working much better than even I thought it would when I wrote the book, The Trump Economic Miracle.
4: I think that it's so being underplayed by the mainstream news media, and people immediately, they don't maybe necessarily think about their 401k. They're maybe not thinking about some of these other things. They're looking immediately at their gas tank, where I just spent $93 filling up my car in California this week. I'm happy to report. And they look at groceries. Once those oil prices come down, I really think if that happens in time for the midterms, Democrats have a lot to worry about, because instead of just saying we hate Trump, they're going to have to come up with some real plans. I don't think the affordability thing is going to work if people start to see some change.
7: Well, you're right. I mean, in a couple of responses to that, one is, if you're concerned about affordability, and all the polls show that that's the number one concern of Americans, because, you know, gas prices are high and housing prices are high. Guess what states have the highest cost of living? Oh, let's see. California, New York, New Jersey, Illinois, my home state, Connecticut, Massachusetts. So do you really think those are the politicians that are going to solve this problem of rising prices when the prices are the highest? I mean, I laugh when Gavin Newsom says he wants to run for president. Look what he's done to California. He's going to do to the nation what he's done to California with respect to the really high prices of everything, the forest fires. He hasn't been able to accomplish one thing that I can look at and say, boy, that was a great thing that Gavin Newsom did in his 8 years as governor. So that's point number one. Point number two, and I've mentioned this on your morning show, is that 80% of the rise in prices in things like beef and gasoline and groceries and housing and healthcare, that happened under Biden, not Trump.
4: Yeah. And we're still trying to recover. To your point about the Democrats creating the affordability crisis, and I see it every single day in my state of California, the governor had the opportunity, alongside every Democrat in their supermajority in the state legislature, to put a pause on our ridiculous gas tax, the thing that makes us pay a dollar more than everybody else across the board, maybe even in some counties $1.50. They refused. So if they care about affordability, you have President Trump who put a pause on the federal gas tax, but these local Democrats will not do the same. And that, I think, is going to be problematic. You had an article today in the hotline about these suburb areas that are shrinking. And every single one of the top 10 are in California, and seven of those are in Southern California. So this just tells you, when you have a state completely under Democrat rule, it squeezes the middle class right out of its borders.
7: Well, the big story that's going on in America that a lot of the major media does not want to cover is that blue states are in rapid decline, and red states like Florida, Texas, Tennessee, the Carolinas, Utah, Idaho are booming, and you're seeing massive amounts of money leaving states like California, New York, New Jersey, massive amounts of people and families, and they're taking jobs with them. And so this is a big problem for blue states. They are either going to have to change their policies or die, and yet what they're doing instead is they're doubling down on their bad policies. So you have five major blue states, including Hawaii, including Washington State, including New York, including Maine, raising their tax rates. That's the reason people are leaving. So they're being bled dry, and those states are going to have to change their policies. I want to mention the big story this last week has been Exxon, which is one of our 10 most iconic companies in America. It was started by John D. Rockefeller 150 years ago. They have left New Jersey, where they were for 140 years. Jennifer, you know where they are now? Texas. And now the other story was that was Samsung, which is a major company, has left New York, and they've gone to Texas. So this migration of businesses, jobs, people, and income out of these woke and progressive blue states is breaking their back.
4: Yeah. And it's, you know, not only are they charging us a lot to live in these blue states, but then there's so much fraud, and we see all the waste. We've only got about 30 seconds left, Stephen, but we had a task force update today with Todd Blanche, and you heard the FBI director up there, Kash Patel. They're all talking about this fraud. Trump thinks that this could, there's so much fraud that we could actually even save Social Security with it. I'm curious, do you think we could even get close to that? Is there that much fraud?
7: Oh, yeah, there's $1 trillion worth of fraud per year.
4: Wow.
7: And the question is whether we can get Democrats. You know, unfortunately, you got Democrats like your governor there in California who actually support. They don't want to weed out the fraud because they view it as free money for their states. And what business, you know, when you have 20% fraud rates in the public sector and 2% fraud rates in the private sector, Houston, you got a problem.
4: Yeah, and Houston gets everybody because California's got a problem, or Illinois has a problem, or New York has a problem, and then Houston's got the problem of all of us coming there. Stephen Moore, always great to chat with you. Make sure you get his newsletter, the Committee to Unleash Prosperity.com hotline tab on the front page. Sign up, get that newsletter delivered to your inbox each and every day. It is free, and follow him at Stephen Moore. You got to pick up all of his books, including The Trump Economic Miracle. Stephen Moore, thanks so much for being with us.
7: Thanks, Jennifer, and I feel sorry for you living in California. What can I say?
4: That's all right. It's beautiful weather. I'm Jennifer Horn. This is the Scott Jennings Show.
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9: It sure is, and we thank you for joining us. Scott Jennings is out today, but we are bringing you common sense on his behalf. I'm Jennifer Horn. I host the Morning Answer on Salem Radio in Los Angeles, in our studios for the Salem News Channel right here in Los Angeles, where the nation is watching a very slow vote count. If we get any updates during the program, we will bring them to you. But there was a circus yesterday in Washington, D.C. I don't know if you had a chance to see it, but there were a couple of hearings that really just went downhill fast. There was also some testimony being given on the floor of the House that also sparked some controversy. But let's start first with the Secretary of State, Marco Rubio, who actually started getting annoyed. He's pretty good humored. He started to get annoyed with Democrats at the House Foreign Affairs Committee during his testimony yesterday, openly voicing his exasperation in several different exchanges. You had Ted Lieu, who was out there saying, you know, how could you watch Donald Trump fall asleep sitting next to you? Do you see Donald Trump fall asleep all the time? Then you have this other one, Representative Jacobs, who was asking him about shoes that Donald Trump had given him that didn't fit, that he was too afraid to tell Trump that didn't fit so that they would be returned. I mean, where they get these stories, I don't know. But here's what's appalling to me. This is the minority party who has an opportunity to talk to the majority party. You have the stinking Secretary of State in front of you, Marco Rubio, and you're going to waste time talking about Trump falling asleep in shoes? That's how you value the people that have sent you to Washington, D.C.? That's how you value their time and their money, is by playing silly games when you could be asking real questions about a plethora of world issues, from China to Iran to the Middle East? Heck, you want to talk about Israel? Ask him about that. You want to talk about Russia and Ukraine? You want to talk about these tariffs? You want to talk about the deals that Trump has done? There is a chance for you to do more for your voters than talk about shoes and naps. But that's today's Democrat Party. They have nothing substantive, so it always goes back to we hate Trump. That's going to be a problem for them in the midterms. You've got to start presenting the American people with something serious and substantive. Enough of this game. The games will only get you far with the people who spend all their days on TikTok and Twitter. So let's listen to a little bit of it. This is Cut 25, Marco Rubio.
10: I'm going to have to reclaim time again because
11: what kind of process is this? They get to ask questions and you don't get to answer?
10: It's my time. The question about corruption is really
11: time?
10: Important.
11: So why am I here if I don't get to answer your questions or your defamatory statements?
10: I'm reclaiming my time,
11: I want to reclaim. Well, do I get time? Because you make these defamatory statements and no one can talk here.
10: If you can't call out corruption in this country, then how can you call it out in another
11: Well, I can't
10: country?
11: Say anything
10: that
11: if you won't let me speak.
10: That is the question. It is about credibility and your credibility. And your credibility meter is on empty right now.
11: These guys just get to talk and I don't get to answer? God, what kind
10: energy.
11: Of thing is this? What is this? You get asked questions for 5 minutes and you don't get time to answer. It's not a hearing.
12: I think you said clown
11: like
12: show
11: a dunk
12: before.
11: Tank? What is this? Why is she leaving? I'm going to answer her questions.
10: I will.
11: Okay, I got it. Well, thank you for coming.
9: I mean, you have the Secretary of State there, and that's the best that you can.

0: Will gentlemen suspend? No, the gentleman will suspend.
1: No one will call me a racist. I'm Cherokee, too. My family has been pretty tolerant.
2: I ask that my time be restored.
3: These guys, look at, he goes, I'm Cherokee, which obviously everybody knows that, especially in the area of the country where Mark Wayne Mullen is from, the American Indians were not treated very well at all. So is it just because Mark Wayne Mullen talks with a Southern accent? And then is that stereotypical? Is Al Green actually the one who's got problems, who is using stereotypes to advance some narrative about racism? These people are crazy. They have nothing. Al Green, Representative Jacobs, Representative Ted Lieu. Look at the list. Sidney Kamelager, Dove. All of these people. They've lost their ever-loving mind. I swear, Donald Trump is rent-free in those little tiny noggins. All day and all night. And all they can do is scream. And not do the job that their constituents sent them to do. We have more, and hopefully we'll get to it before the end of the hour. U.S. Attorney Bill Asaley joins us next. I'm Jennifer Horn. This is the Scott Jennings Show.
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5: With SRN News, I'm Ken Lorman in Washington. As fuel prices continue to climb, the president focuses on other forms of energy production this hour at the White House.
6: President Trump is highlighting coal production. As the administration continues its focus on American energy independence and lowering energy costs, coal remains a key part of the president's broader energy agenda, alongside efforts to expand domestic production and strengthen the nation's power grid.
5: That's correspondent Willie Nelson reporting. Senate Republicans have cleared a first hurdle as they try to pass legislation to fund president's immigration enforcement agencies. They rejected a Democratic effort to permanently block Mr. Trump from creating a $1.8 billion settlement fund for victims of lawfare during the Biden administration. This is SRN News.
7: Andrea Kay, calling out the libs on a nightly basis.
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8: All right, here we are. It is the Scott Jennings Show, Common Sense for the American People. And guys, we have some breaking news for you. Kind of kind of hot off the presses. You remember, well, they used to call him the Walrus, I think, didn't they? I don't know. It was the mustache. The nuclear walrus. Ambassador John Bolton has decided to take a plea deal, it seems, and he is copping to mishandling sensitive information. Here's the story as it comes into us. President Trump's former national security advisor turned adversary, John Bolton, now reaching a plea deal over mishandling sensitive national security information, according to three sources who are now familiar with the matter. He intends to plead guilty to one felony count of illegal retention of sensitive national security information, according to one source. He's also agreed to pay more than $2 million in fines. A conviction on one count of illegal retention could come with the sentence between 0 and 60 months in prison. I still think this guy has skated. You know what they did to Roger Stone. You can like Roger Stone or not. They sent frogmen to his home to, like, swim up in the creek behind his house to pull him out of his home in front of CNN's cameras. I'm just saying, wasn't quite the same. They took Peter Navarro in ankle and hand shackles off of an airplane. Anyway. Bolton should be thankful, is my point. The Justice Department still has not commented and has said, just take a look at the court document indicating that there was a hearing set for June 26, which no longer is there. So I guess we will hear more later from the DOJ. And speaking of the DOJ, it seems that President Trump is going to make permanent the position of Todd Blanche as Attorney General. He is going to formally nominate him, we believe, today as that Attorney General replacement to Pam Bondi. And breaking right now in the Senate, Senate Republicans rejecting multiple efforts today to formally kill President Trump's push for a $1.8 billion fund to compensate people who claim they were victimized by the government. Haven't we all been victimized by the government in some way? I mean, different extents, but please. The GOP-led Senate voted down an effort led by Democrat leader Chuck Schumer to shut down the fund. The chamber then backed a push from retiring Senator Tom Tillis of North Carolina to put an end to the fund, though Democrats argued that left room for the White House to resurrect it under another name, which was the plan here all along, right? They'll take this out of the equation now, but it may come back again. This fund specifically set up for people who really did have their lives flipped apart for just maybe being at the Capitol on January 6th, in the vicinity of the Capitol. And I can't leave you today without this story, because I got to tell you, my favorite senator on the Democrat side is John Fetterman from the Dirty Dirty Sweatsuit. You know, he's not known for his clothing choices, but he is honest, and he ramped up criticism of candidate for Senate Graham Plattner. I know Scott's been talking a lot about Graham Plattner. He's the guy with the Nazi tattoo that says bad things about women, that says bad things about black people. I mean, he said a lot of bad things about a lot of people, military members. Well, John Fetterman has now called him out over his history of inflammatory remarks and challenged him to release messages linked to a Kick account that has become a flashpoint in his campaign. So Fetterman said this, quote, "This is a guy that had a problem with me, how I dress, but he seemed to have no problem posing in a towel at a disgusting website that consistently had serious problems about that kind of depravity." He then challenged Graham Plattner to make public messages he allegedly exchanged with women on the platform public. So here's the deal. He did this on Hannity last night. You gotta love Fetterman. This is just too fun. He said, quote, "Let me make a deal. Tell P. Hustle I'll wear a suit every day if he releases all those texts and messages that he's had with over a dozen women." P. Hustle. I guess that would be Graham Plattner. So if Plattner releases all of the messages saying, oh, nothing was going on here with those women, then John Fetterman says he will put on a suit and tie every single day. That's why I love him. He said again, "You can prove to America what's in these conversations. Can P. Hustle prove how old these people are?" It's going to be his new name. Fetterman argued that he should release the messages if he has nothing to hide, and raised concerns about the age verification on what is an anonymous messaging platform. So, suits for messages. John Fetterman laying down the gauntlet against Graham Plattner saying, hey, you release those messages, I'll wear a suit and tie every single day. I think that would be a great time to release the messages, Graham. What do you think? Or P. Hustle, as he likes to call him. Thanks so much for joining us today. I hope you have a great Thursday. You can follow me at Jennifer Horn on X, Jennifer Horn Radio on Instagram and Facebook. And thank you so much to the whole crew. This is the Scott Jennings Show.
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0: Hey, it's Scott. 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
14: Breaking news this hour from Town Hall. I'm Ken Lorman in Washington. Senate Republicans have voted to defeat an amendment sponsored by Senate Minority Leader Chuck Schumer to prohibit the Justice Department from establishing a nearly $1.8 billion fund for victims of political lawfare. It's a proposal that Acting Attorney General Todd Blanche told lawmakers this week the administration would abandon. Ohio Senator Bernie Moreno says Democrats are trying to distract from the actual issue at hand.
15: They are going to play so many games over the next 8, 9, 10 hours. Bring it on. Because what we will do today is we will make certain that communities are safe in this country.
14: Staying on Capitol Hill, President Trump not impressed that the House passed a resolution designed to force him to end the Iran war. He calls the move meaningless. Former CBS newsman Dan Rather and 130 other CBS alumni are expressing their displeasure with the network. After a long time, 60 Minutes correspondent Scott Pelley is fired. because of an outburst at a staff meeting.
8: Dan Rather, who was let go from CBS News after a problematic 60 Minutes piece about former President George W. Bush, is now inserting himself into the current situation. Rather, along with other CBS alumni, writing an open letter to the network, calling on David Ellison, the CEO of Paramount Skydance, to uphold the independence of 60 Minutes. New management has been brought in to deal with ongoing bias on the show and to make it more fair and balanced, for example, to include sound bites from President Trump.
14: That's correspondent Laura Winters reporting. On Wall Street, a big day for the Dow Jones Industrial Average, soaring over 900 points to close at a new record today. More of these stories, townhall.com.
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14: Mortgage rates in the United States have fallen.
20: Mortgage buyer Freddie Mac says the average rate on a 30-year mortgage fell this week to 6.48%. This decline comes a week after the average rate hit its highest level in 9 months. Mortgage rates have been mostly trending higher as oil prices and expectations for higher inflation have increased due to the war with Iran. That's pushed up the long-term bond yields that lenders use as a guide to pricing home loans. While average long-term mortgage rates remain lower than they were at this time last year, their upward trend has weighed on home sales this year. I'm Alex Vega.
14: SpaceX says it plans to raise up to $75 billion when it goes public this month, setting the stage for the largest ever stock market debut, and that would put Elon Musk on course to become the world's first trillionaire. You can get more on this story and others like it at SRN News and townhall.com. In California, a man is accused of bringing a bomb to the Sacramento International Airport.
21: Authorities say he was wearing a scarf, latex gloves, and had an explosive device and a torch lighter in his carry-on bag. He also had a knife, scissors, an aerosol can, zip ties, and 5 cell phones, one with a timer set for 15 minutes, another with a message saying, "We will be awaiting your call." Authorities say that if the device had detonated next to a window above 10,000 feet, could have caused damage and loss of cabin pressure. I'm Lisa Dwyer.
14: Residents of Havana are dealing with a growing garbage crisis. Piles of waste have been accumulating on nearly every street corner, worsened by, they say, the U.S. energy blockade that's causing power outages and a fuel crisis in the troubled nations. More on these stories at townhall.com.
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24: Welcome into the Big Picture Retirement Show with Reed Abedin. I'm Mark Elliott. 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And, of course, you can always call them with questions, because we're going to talk about this Federal Reserve releasing its beige report, which highlighted massive, widespread economic concerns across the country. So we're going to talk about that. Before we get into it, though, if you have questions about anything where you are, you want to make sure you have a good handle on where you are on that road to retirement, it's an opportunity for you to reach out to Reed and the team. You can have a conversation with Reed himself just by calling. 15-minute phone conversation. Hey, I got some questions. I got some concerns. What do you think? Pretty simple, and you're talking to Reed himself. It's 619-489-1981, 619-489-1981. So this Federal Reserve beige report, Reed, and welcome. How are you doing? Are you doing? You ready to go?
1: I'm ready to go, Mark. Thank you.
24: So this beige book, they call it, it's the beige book released by the Federal Reserve, and it's talking about this widespread economic concerns across the country. Why do you think global uncertainty is hitting our economy so bad? Because the markets are pretty good. Economy's questionable. Jobs report questionable. Market's good. There's a contradiction there.
1: Yeah. So let's be clear. A couple of things. The markets is not the economy. That's not how it works. So, and I see, you know, politicians from both parties, they go, hey, well, the markets are great. Look, but that's not the economy. So this report is extremely important, because it outlines economic concerns, not the stock market concerns. So conflicts disrupts, supply chain. So this will drive up costs of everyday goods. So when businesses cannot predict, future costs, what are they going to do? Well, they may halt expansion, investing, hiring. So this creates additional hesitation for companies to grow, Mark. And that is the economy. Because if you and I are going to start a business, Mark, and we hire people and we start producing, well, guess what? These people are they have money because they're getting a paycheck. They're going to go out and spend into the economy. This is what stimulates the economy and allows it for it to grow. So you need to make sure. Now, I'm not a big proponent of saying, hey, just focus on your income. You need to make sure that your income plan is structured so that you can make sure that your overall plan, the overall structure of your investments are working with it.
24: So according to this report and the Fed, the businesses are now adopting, because they're not really sure where everything's going. They're kind of adopting that wait and see approach until the dust settles, the war in Iran and all the Strait of Hormuz, all that kind of stuff. The wait and see approach, is it the right thing for people to do, families to do, individuals to do, or is wait and see maybe not the right approach for them?
1: It's never a wait and see, unless you're going to say, hey, you panic and sell, then I don't want you to do that. So it's not a good approach. So while the economy can't take, a wait and see approach, retirees more than likely cannot. So this is a reactive measure. So waiting for the markets to normalize could leave your life savings exposed. This is what happened to my father, meaning he made knee-jerk reactions and it created additional challenges for him into the future. So time is no longer on your side. What does that mean? So I want to be clear. It doesn't mean that just because we're older, our expiration date is guaranteed that it's going to go at this age. No, no, no, no. What we mean by that is the need for your money shrinks, because you could have scenarios, since there's no longer a paycheck or you're no longer working, you need to have money available in a shorter time horizon than my son, who's 27, and putting money into his 401k. So you should considering taking active steps today to protect yourselves before these things occur.
24: So with this beige book, the Federal Reserve really is admitting that uncertainty is ruling our economy, and then hoping for the best is not really the best retirement strategy. So it is an opportunity for you to sit down and have a conversation with Reed. You can always come into one of the offices. There's offices in Corona, Roseville, San Diego, Escondido, Santa Barbara. There's also one, if you go to Arizona, in Tempe. No, not in Tempe. It's in Scottsdale, isn't it? Scottsdale.
1: It is Scottsdale.
24: It is Scottsdale, yes. Tempe, I like Tempe because Arizona State is there. It was always one of my favorite schools growing up because they had a great baseball program. I thought, wow, what a fun place to go. I went and walked that campus when I was 14, and I thought, holy cow, there are a lot of really good-looking girls that go to Arizona State. That was only 40-some years ago, by the way. But I got off task there because here's the deal. If you have questions about any of this, you can always talk with Reed. 619-489-1981. There's no cost. 15-minute phone call with Reed. Might go 30 minutes. But it's really about you asking Reed about some of the questions you may have or concerns you may have. 619-489-1981. So I know you love Jerome Powell. I think I'm in President Trump's camp. I need interest rates to come down because I got car loans, home loans, all that. I need interest rates to come down. I need 0% financing is what I need. But for the country, that's maybe not the way it should go because $39 trillion in debt. We're only $39 trillion in debt, Reed. I don't think we've hit $40 trillion yet.
1: Stop it, Mark. We should make sure the Fed's policy is predicated on your loans.
24: Exactly.
1: Come on.
24: It should be about me more so than it is.
1: Yeah, exactly. I mean, who cares about
24: 39.2 trillion? It's only 39.2 trillion. It's not even gotten to 40 yet.
1: Who cares about the remaining 340 plus million people in the United States when we could take care of you?
24: Exactly. But yeah, how does that affect, though? I mean, if they do raise the interest rates, because we know President Trump's against that, but that's certainly something he's always wanted, interest rates to go lower. And your point is always, look at the federal debt. We can't afford to lower interest rates.
1: No, we cannot. So let me get a couple of things clear, because you did say I love Jerome Powell. I wouldn't go that far. However, he did a great job in 2022 and got us out of a very, very difficult situation created by the administration then and the previous one combined. So I thought he did a fabulous job. Now, having said that, every president wants lower interest rates. It doesn't matter who they are. Reagan, Bush Sr., Junior, it doesn't matter. They all want Clinton. They all want lower interest rates. But what the country needs is a policy that is sustainable. And when the president leaves after the second term, the new president will have to deal with the consequences of this. The feds cannot make their policies based on who's in office. It has to be separate, which it's always been until Twitter was created. And then President Trump started tweeting about Jerome Powell. So historically, when costs of goods rise, you should not be lowering interest rates to do an overstimulus that will drive prices further up, which could create a massive recession. The second thing you need to know is this. When we hit recession, you're supposed to lower interest rates, right, to stimulate. But if you use all your ammunition ahead of time, if a recession hits, you've got nothing left. So we've seen countries over the last decade or so that had negative interest rates.
24: Yeah, Japan was one of those, I think.
1: Japan was one of them. Very good. So we don't want to be in that position because then the feds cannot help. And now we're left to where, how do you stimulate if we've used up all our ammunition? So it's not that I don't want lower interest rates. I do. I would love to have lower interest rates. But I'm not just thinking about me, Mark, like you are. Exactly. I have to also consider the other people and the U.S. economy. It's not the United States of Mark Elliott. You know, shockingly, it is. We have to make sure that everyone benefits over time, and that's why the feds have a very difficult task.
24: So Reed and the team at Safeguard Investment Advisory Group look at the big picture, obviously. It is about you, income, investment, taxes, healthcare, legacy planning, Social Security, Medicare, all those decisions that are on your plate as a retiree, and you haven't had to deal with all of those during your working years. So it's different. It's accumulation phase to distribution phase. Those are different times in your life. We want retirement to be great for you. You go out and enjoy your retirement, not be super stressed. And you're always going to be worried about running out of money if you don't have a plan. We know that 67% of Americans feel like boy, I'd rather die than run out of money before I run out of life. So it's a big concern. It's because you don't have a plan. If you'd like to talk with Reed, it's 619-489-1981. 15-minute phone call, no cost to you. 619-489-1981. We're just getting started on the Big Picture Retirement Show with Reed Abedin of Safeguard Investment Advisory. 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
24: 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I'm Mark Elliott. All right. So, you know, when you get talking about inflation and interest rates and all of that, there's certainly, we can't control inflation. We can't control interest rates. We certainly cannot control the markets either. And so whether you're retired or preparing for retirement, certainly you've saved your money. Typically, if you're not lucky enough to have a pension, you've been doing it in the 401k IRA world. In the traditional side where you're building up that bucket of money. And then the question is, well, how do we handle all of that? And then how much do we protect and keep safer? I mean, there's so many things on your plate. So when you look at market corrections, which happen, I think the terms are the pullbacks are 5 to 9% that happen about three times a year. The corrections are 10 to 19% that typically happen every year. And then the crashes, the bear markets, which is 20% or more, usually happen every 3 to 4 years. So it's not atypical for the markets to do that. But why should every investor, Reed, regardless of their age or portfolio size, have a plan in place that takes into account market volatility, maybe even before it happens? I don't know. How do you look at that?
5: Fundamentals are essential. So we should kind of consider your age, when you're needing this money, if you have RMDs coming, because market volatility will impact those things. Now, if you're 20 years of age and you're putting money in your 401ks, you shouldn't really have a lot of bonds. You want to buy while the markets are fluctuating. The more fluctuation, the better it is for you. When you're broaching that retirement or retirement, it's a little bit of a difference because you may be in a distribution mode. So here's some of the things that actually will completely destroy retirement accounts. Making a decision based on emotion. Also, understanding that corrections are going to happen. It is what I equate to, you know, if I were on a plane and there's turbulence, the pilot's going to think, oh, this is nothing. I may be scared of that. But the pilots have gone through it over and over again. So finding a seasoned advisor who can guide you on these things will help you in the long run. Having a plan to making sure that you eliminate this. So here's one of the things, Mark, that I tend to see is being left out. Your advisor should be sitting with you quarterly if you are really focused on creating a plan into the future. If he or she is not, please, please reach out to us and let's have a conversation. And the preparation on this will allow you to deal with multiple things that can impact your retirement. And I've told this story several times. My first mutual fund I bought was in April of 2000. I put like $38,000. Within 16 months, I was down to 19. It wasn't a great investment. And if I just looked at it based on that return, I would have panicked and sold. I asked myself, do I need this money? Thank goodness I asked myself that question. The answer was no. So I let it sit and I still own it, Mark, and it's way, way ahead. Now, if I were retired in April of 2000 and put my nest egg in there and I needed money to live on to supplement my Social Security, I am back at work. How do you like that? And so you cannot leave this to chance. This is why I'm connecting that data to making sure your advisor sits with you quarterly.
24: So in that situation, you had 38 grand in your fund. It drops to 19. Then you could have done tax loss harvesting and worked out your other accounts. But then you didn't have other accounts, so it didn't matter. Now you got capital gains you got to deal with, Reed. I mean, that's all there is to it. And if you have questions about all of that, you can always talk to Reed. There's no question about it. The markets can get pretty jumpy. And we're going to talk about the emotional side of that Reed talked about. Some of the biggest wealth destroyers are your emotional decisions. But if you want to have a conversation with Reed about your portfolio, what direction should I be? I think there's 11 sectors in the market. And those sectors are never the number one sector year after year after year after year. They move. And if you ever get a chart that says, here's the top stocks of 2020, then 2021, 2022, 2023, 2024, 2025, they're always a different top five. There might be one or two that are still in the top five, but typically number one is not number one year after year. 619-489-1981 is the number to talk with Reed. It's a 15-minute strategy call. You can text call to that number. The team will get back and set up that 15-minute time. 619-489-1981. Again, no cost for this. A great opportunity, I think. It's one of the more important phone calls you can make. 619-489-1981. One of the things I always think is so interesting, when you think of 2008 and you thought, you know what? What a great time for me to start Safeguard Investment Advisory Group. We're in the Great Recession. Boy, this sounds like a great time to start a group that's going to be handling people's money. And it was, because then the markets, all you had to do was start your company, and then the market turned in March of 2009, and it kind of never looked back for a while. But you think about 2008, Reed, what happened? They lost, 401ks were coming, 201ks, Leno and Letterman, you would say. So now you're like, holy cow, I'm never going to be able to retire. Fast forward to the year 2020 and 19 and 20, that time frame where COVID popped in, and people are like, holy cow, I might be dying. I'm going to retire now. I'm in my 50s. I don't care. I don't know how much time I got left. I'm going to retire. Both of those scenarios are emotion-driven decisions, aren't they?
5: They're very emotional. And I understand it because I've dealt with many families over those 2.5 decades. So I can actually understand it. And here's where a good advisor will not only understand you, but make sure that it's based on who you are so that you avoid these emotional decisions. Emotional decisions will generally create it to where it costs you money. And so having someone you can communicate with, rely on, advise you, guide you based on your situation is essential. Just yesterday, I met with a couple. They were wanting to know if they could retire next year. I asked them certain questions to understand their vision, and I explained to them, look, we'll do a detailed analysis. I'll educate you on where you stand so that once you understand exactly how you're positioned, the decisions you are going to make are educated ones, not emotion. not based on someone else's theory. And the one thing the gentleman said to me, he said, Reed, I get all this information and I'm having to dissect all of it. And I said, that is the key. What I'm going to do is I'm going to give you all of the information that's relevant to you and your wife and your family dynamics and how what's important to you. And then you make an educated decision rather than looking across the board, because it will take us months to do everything. And as you're researching all this stuff, the goalpost is being moved because the economy is shifting. So by the time you figure it all out, guess what's happened? It may not be applicable.

0: protect you from the unknown.
1: And that number to do that is 619-489-1981, 619-489-1981. How about this analogy? See if you buy it. So let's say you're up in the mountains or you're on a canyon trail and a mountain lion pops out. That's real fear, right? That'd be real fear if a mountain lion pops out right on you while you're jogging or walking the trails. Now, the market's going up and down and yo-yoing because it was what they do. That would be the acronym of fear, false evidence appearing real. And that's kind of what we do when we look at it. Do you buy that or not?
0: I do. I do buy that because it is something that we have studied over years, but not everyone looks at it the way we do. And then there's the taxation part. There's the income. There's how long we're going to live. So all of those put into this bowl creates uncertainty, which could make a knee-jerk reaction. Let me add something to this. The couple I met with yesterday, they've done really well. Now, does it mean they should stay the course because they've done really well? Not necessarily. Let me give you a scenario. And we show this all the time. There's two brothers who retire 10 years apart. They both have $500,000. They're both withdrawing $20,000 a year just for income. And the only difference is one retires 10 years earlier. And they're both invested in the S&P 500. So we made it simple. Same asset, same investment, same withdrawal. Everything is the same. The only difference is one brother retires 1990. The other brother retires in 2000. The older brother, after 10 years of withdrawals, ends up with $1.3 million. Younger brother sees his older brother doing real well, says, I'm going to follow the exact same path. 10 years go by, he's got $120,000. Now, they're invested the same way. They're withdrawing the same amount. What's the difference? Well, the only difference is that it came down to a four-letter word, and that's luck. One brother retired when the markets were shooting up. The other brother retired when the markets were shooting down. So I'll take luck on the golf course. I won't bet against you on this, Mark, but you know, I'll take one or two lucky shots in every round. But if you were to say to me, come on, Reed, you had that lucky shot on last round. Let's see if you could do that again. I'm not betting my nest egg on it.
1: It's one of the craziest things. We're going to talk more about market volatility when we come back. But you do have that opportunity for that 15-minute strategy call with Reed, especially when it comes to your portfolio. I mean, there are people that think they're smarter than the markets, and some are, I suppose, but very few of us can do that. I think Warren Buffett said, when others are fearful, be greedy. When others are greedy, be fearful. That's not a bad thing to look at. 619-489-1981 to talk with Reed, 619-489-1981. And, of course, you can text the word call, and the Safeguard team will get back to you to set up that time for that call with Reed. 619-489-1981. 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
3: 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That's 619-489-1981.
1: Glad you're with us today for the Big Picture Retirement Show with Reed Abedin. I'm Mark Elliott. 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You can always learn more on the website, safeguardinvestment.com, but you can always call him. We always set this up for you. 15-minute strategy call with Reed himself to talk about whatever concerns you have. Hey, Reed, do we have enough to retire? Well, when can we retire? Are we going to be okay if we retire? Will our money last if we retire? Am I set up the right way with my portfolio? 619-489-1981. That's 619-489-1981. One of the things that I find fascinating, and I have no clue about the financial world at all, because I'm stupid with money, and I like cars, and I do like to play golf, so I'll just deal with it. I'll just keep working as long as I can still play golf, I suppose. But you think about the markets, Reed. What

0: What I think is so crazy, and COVID time period where you had the market drop in 5 weeks or 30 days or something, 35%, that was pretty crazy, but it came back real fast. But that was not an 07 to 09 Great Recession, because COVID was an outside source that caused the markets to drop. The 07 to 09, or the dot-com bubble bursting in 2000 to 2002, and the Great Recession, those were things inside the financial world that caused the markets to drop. They don't bounce back as fast, but if the markets go down one day, it's not unlike them to come back the next day, is it?
1: No. And so let's talk about this COVID one. It was the fastest in U.S. history. It was actually faster than during the Depression. And think of the Depression, where unemployment was 27%. No FDIC insurance. I mean, I studied the Depression just because I was really curious as to trying to imagine my life during those times and how fear was instilled. And banks were shutting their doors, food lines, all of this stuff. So during COVID, we lost 30%+ in 30 days. So what people tried to do, and actually hedge funds tried to time it. And by the time they got in, because it shot up so fast, it was too late. So there were firms who were trying to raise money and buy into the markets. But by the time they bought into the markets, it was too late because it shot up so quickly. Now, that is one of the reasons is people just, of course, COVID, unknown, panic, sell, get out of the markets and everything else. The world's coming to an end. So you cannot be in that position, which is why you should have a buffered portfolio. In our 2008, when we had that recession, that took some time because we had a financial collapse and banks and institutions were shutting their doors because deregulation and derivatives and everything else. Very different time. That was real recession. We had unemployment hitting 14%. And then the dot-com burst, when that happened, that was the bubble. And the fear is, for those of you who are watching AI, is this going to be a bubble like the dot-com? I'm not saying it is. I'm not saying it's not. But I am saying you should be prepared, just in the event that it is. So I wouldn't gamble on this one.
0: So what are the interesting things, I think, and I'm assuming, I don't know, you've been to the New York Stock Exchange?
1: Yeah, I have.
0: I figured you had. So you think back to the, I don't know, the 70s and 80s, where they would, you know, pull the piece of paper out and go buy, buy, sell, sell, whatever. It was not computer generated like it is now. Times, it goes so much faster because of the computers. Isn't it different?
1: Very different. Information travels very quickly. Trades are done by computers, and there's computers that are trading in between your trade to get what they call a spread. So there are spreads happening. And so there's a lot of different things. And for those people who understand how, you know, options work, and there's different approaches to this where you can short the stock, you know, so there's a lot of complications to this. This is where volatility can hurt you if you are not able to understand how this can impact you into the future. This is why it's essential that you're dealing with an advisor who's looking at multiple areas, not just one. So if you have a bad market and then you miss the days that come up because you made a bad move, it's going to be very difficult for you to catch up. And then here's the other thing. There is fear, and then there's greed that could cloud your judgment. And so I want to make sure that everyone is understanding how the terrain looks way down the road, not just from the stock market portfolio, but their lifestyle, taxation, where they generate their income. That couple, the wife asked me yesterday, she said, where would we pull money from if we retired? And that's a great question. Their advisors never covered it with them. And so when I do have the analysis and I cover it with them, they're going to know exactly where to take it from, so that when markets are compressed, they're taking advantage of it. Mark, that is what I call a true plan customized for them, as opposed to a boilerplate plan a one-size-fits-all that's just across the board.
0: So if you'd like to have that conversation with Reed, kind of try to figure out where you are. Are you doing what Reed is talking about? Do you understand what he's talking about? If you're me, you're like, I don't know. Do what you think is right, Reed. That's where I am. But a lot of you are a lot smarter than me, that's for sure. 619-489-1981, again, is the number to chat with Reed. 15-minute strategy call. It's a great opportunity for you. You got some questions? You have some concerns? Just pick up the phone. It's 15 minutes. Everybody's got 15 minutes, I think, to better themselves. 619-489-1981. And you mentioned shorting the markets. And 2015 was the movie The Big Short. I imagine you watched that.
1: I did. I remember watching it.
0: It was Christian Bale, Steve Carell, Ryan Gosling, and Brad Pitt. Now, at the end of the movie, they put up numbers. And it's kind of when you see historical movies, they always say, you know, Abraham Lincoln got shot here by this, whatever. I mean, those kind of things. They always have the little things at the end. Well, The Big Short, it said this, $5 trillion in losses, 8 million lost jobs, 6 million lost homes from The Big Short. And they saw it coming, and they were trying to kind of win the game. It's kind of what you were talking about, didn't it?
1: Yeah, shorting is a, and there's someone who's shorting Palantir stock, and they're all upset because of it. So they're playing a similar game right now, and that could drive your stocks down, and it could impact your retirement. Yeah, so there's people who are betting against the stock market.
0: What was now, the GameStop thing?
1: So I want you to think of how you can drive that stock up, right? So the more people who buy GameStop, right, it will drive it the stock up. So the people who are shorting the stock, betting against it, is going to take a big loss. So let's talk about shorting. I'll try and explain it. It's not easy to do on the radio, but let's kind of explain.
0: Okay.
1: Let's say you own GameStop stock and you own 10 shares. And they're trading at $20 a share. I'm betting that it's going to go down in value. You're betting, because you're holding on to the stock, that it's going to go up because you own the stock. What the brokerage firm is going to do is I'm going to borrow those 10 shares from you. And I'm saying that that stock is going to go down to $5 a share. So I'm borrowing them from you. When the stock drops to $5 a share, let's just say, I'm buying them back at, right? I'm selling the stock at 20 because I borrowed them from you. I'm buying the stock back at $5 and I'm just placing it back in your account. So I got the profit on the $15 as it dropped. So that's how it's happening. So what the, you wouldn't know that it's being borrowed. I just have to replenish that stock back, the 10 shares, if the stock went down. And so that's what's happening with brokerage firms. They're borrowing and people are betting that the stock is going to go down, or they're maybe betting that the stock is going to go up. So there's a lot of these transactions that are happening that could move the markets. How does that impact someone in retirement? Well, if everyone is selling, I'm not saying they will, or like what happened in COVID, how does one react if they're about to retire? Make sure you have a customized plan. You can deal with this. And then make sure your advisor is sitting with you quarterly. If he or she is sitting with you quarterly, and they're not just showing you what happened in the past, but they're discussing future, which is what we call a strategy meeting, how you should view things, what the potential pitfalls are, then you're constantly making educated decisions. Of course, you're going to talk about the past, but forward is what I'm focused in on. And that's what we do for people approaching retirement.
0: So obviously, there's a lot of cynical people in the world. And you're on the West Coast trying to help your clients at Safeguard Investment Advisory Group put their money in the right place for them, whether it's a lot of risk, very little risk. It depends on whom you're sitting down with and what they need. They need more growth. They need more protection. It depends, right? But the East Coast is where the Wall Street Stock Exchange is. Is there any way that they can really, do they really do that where they buy and sell and they try to move the market?
1: Absolutely. Now, it's very hard to do, right? But there are scenarios where years ago, there was someone in his, I think it was like in a basement of his parents' house. He had this software that the markets moved 1,000 points in 5 minutes, right? And so there's certain things that could happen that could impact you. And people who had, they had stop losses, they got hammered. I mean, absolutely hammered. Most important thing that you do is whether it's a movement like COVID or it's a recession like the 08 or somewhere in between, you've got a game plan to absorb and deal with it. And then you take advantage of it when markets move against you. Look, I would love it if I could just say, hey, Mark, listen, we can all put our money in the markets and it goes up. We'd all have a yacht at the same time.
0: Right.
1: And a private jet and everything else. We can land the private jet on the yacht, right? What do I say? Helicopter. So that's not reality. So anyone who tells you they've got an algorithm, or if you take this pill, you'll lose 50 pounds in 2 months and you can eat pizza and French fries all day long. You know, we all know when it sounds too good to be true, it really is. So you want a no-nonsense approach. You want tax planning. You want to have income planning. You want to make sure the advisor is sitting with you quarterly, covering a strategy meeting, always thinking ahead. That's the advice you want, so that it's slow and steady, consistent growth, and you're taking advantage of movement as it happens.
0: If you would like to sit down with the Safeguard Investment Advisor Group and walk through the big picture blueprint that's going to give you some direction and clarity, obviously, into your situation, income, investment, taxes, healthcare, legacy planning, you can certainly do that. You can call 619-489-1981 and say, hey, I want to come in and sit down with the team. I need a retirement plan. But if you just want to have the 15-minute strategy call, which is a great thing, great option to have that 15-minute strategy call with Reed, just call the same number and say, hey, I'd love to talk with Reed. I got some questions. 619-489-1981. 619-489-1981. You can text call to that number as well, and the team will get back to you. 619-489-1981. Back to wrap it all up on the Big Picture Retirement Show with Reed Abedin of Safeguard Investment Advisor Group right after this.
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0: 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We're going to finish up with the mailbag. Mailbag's always kind of fun. We throw this in every once in a while, and maybe it's people that have come in and they go, wow, that's a great question. We got to write that one down. Or the events they put on, seminar or what have you. Somebody's got this question, or somebody just sends in a question. Hey, they call Reed and say, I got this question. He's like, that's a great question. We're going to use it on the radio show. So that's where these questions are kind of all over the place. There's no topic, no theme to them, but it is a neat opportunity. So our first question comes from Nicole in Riverside County. And I will say this, I say this all the time when we do this. If you really want an answer, then Reed and the team need to have more information. So like Nicole, we don't know how old she is or her husband is. We don't know their income needs. We don't know their situation, health. Well, we don't know all of that. That's what Reed would have to know to actually give you a complete answer. But he does a great job ballparking these for you. So, but if you do want to talk with him, it's 619-489-1981. It's 951-596-5566. All right, you ready to tackle some of these, Reed? Nicole, Riverside County. Reed, my husband has been laid off after more than 30 years of factory work. We had a good amount of money saved in our emergency fund, so we didn't need to panic immediately. And I think we're fine financially if you just go ahead and retire, but I don't think it will mentally be the right choice right now. What do you think we should do?
1: So if you're not ready for retiring, maybe you ought to consider, for your husband, is to work part-time somewhere and go slow in that manner. Make sure you have your portfolio reviewed and to use some of your interest to supplement the income loss from the being laid off. So we would assess your income, your expenses, what you generally spend on trips or things that you like to do for fun. And then we factor in when you're going to retire, Nicole. And then we look at Social Security when it kicks in down the road. We factor in inflation, taxation, and then we look for ways to make sure that you are continuing to do conversions if you're a candidate for it. Since the income levels have dropped, you may have an opportunity for conversions without raising your taxes, which will protect your future. So without knowing all your situation, that's where I would say we would start. Then we would delve into the efficiency, or if you have inefficient positions, by making sure you don't have overlap in the portfolio so you're not taking on too much risk in case market downturns since your husband went part-time, and to make sure that these components are working together. So we educate you on that step, and then we look at if we need to make some adjustments moving forward.
0: Do you ever take clients and have them try? So let's say somebody, while they're working, making 10 grand a month, they're bringing home 10 grand. But they're like, you know, in retirement, we don't have as many assets. We don't have the jobs anymore. Don't have a pension. It looks like we're going to have about 6,000, but I think that's plenty. You say, okay, we'll see if you can live on that for a month or two. Do you ever do that?
1: Yeah, I mean, we've done that before. Realistic. So while they are working, we always look at kind of, does someone have a bunch of savings? And if they do, then it reflects the 6,000, right? Because they've got a bunch of savings. But if they were getting 10,000 a month and they have very little savings, and they say, well, we could do with six, I would
0: question that.
1: Yeah. It's not that the person's desire is wrong. It is it really realistic?
0: Right.
1: And so I live in this world where I can't just assume anything. So I always have connecting data points for the same conclusion. And I look at everything like a chessboard and the math that factors in. So I've heard people tell me that, and then I would say, well, how come you don't have, if you don't mind me asking, where the savings? Well, we spent it. So you do spend more than six. Is this realistic?
0: I think, Nicole, too, because you said, I think we're fine financially for your retires, but mentally we're not sure that's the right choice because you're not sure. Would that change your mind if you went and talked with Reed and he said, you guys are good to go. You can retire if you want to. That goes from thinking to knowing. That's a pretty big difference. 619-489-1981. Nicole, again, just call Reed, have a conversation. 619-489-1981. And after you do so, then maybe you bring your husband in. There you go. You're on your way. All right, next question. Comes from Lori in Escondido. Reed, I inherited an IRA from my father a few months ago, but I have no idea what to do with it. Where do I start? What if, give us two scenarios here. Lori inherited the IRA back in 2018. That is a much different time to inherit an IRA than it is in 2026, is it not?
1: It is. So if this was prior to 2020, we would tell you to stretch it for the rest of your life, invest it a certain way based on your circumstance. Today, your options have shrunk a little bit. Now, you could still do it technically a stretch IRA, but depending on how old your dad was when he passed, I'm sorry to hear that. If he was in RMD mode, you're going to have to take money out every single year. If he died prior to the age of 73 and he did not have RMDs at the time he passed, you will not have a required minimum distribution, but you can cash it or stretch it for 10 years. So I am not implying you should do one of these, because this is a formula that should be customized. I have seen people do the wrong move and it's created disasters. So I would ask you to do this. Look at your income. Look at when you're going to retire. Are you in a high income tax bracket, low? What you're expecting when you retire to make the decision here. Then if you have required minimum distributions and that you don't need the money, I would, since you're going to pay the tax on this money, most people will turn around and invest it. I say don't do that yet. Consider using that portion of the money to do Roth conversions. Because if you turn around and invest that money that's required minimum distributions and it grows and you sell, you're going to have to pay tax. If you use that money to funnel more of your IRA to Roth, that is never going to be taxed again. But there's multiple steps that we would need to take to get to that conclusion.
0: Yeah, this is one of the examples I started talking about at the start. There's a lot more information needed for Reed to give you the actual answer. That's why, Lori, great opportunity to talk with Reed. 619-489-1981. 619-489-1981. All right, next question comes from Ron in San Diego. He says, Reed, we are honestly not planning to leave much of an inheritance to our kids after paying for braces, college cars, weddings, times three. I feel like that should be enough. If we don't plan to leave a big inheritance and we have a good amount saved already, is there anything else we might want to consider including in our plan?
1: Is there something you should be thinking since you're planning on spending it all? I would caution you on that term of overspending. I'm not saying don't spend, and I'm not saying change the focal point to leaving inheritance. My wife and I's vision is very similar to yours in that we love our kids. They'll get what they get when we're done using it. So that's how I've kind of categorized that. However, the reality is I'm not going to overspend. I'm going to spend within my means and do things with my investment. So yes, there is things you can do to allow you to continue to spend. A, have a balanced portfolio. Making sure you have a buffered portfolio so that you can allow your growth to do what it's supposed to. B, make sure your tax planning is done, because if that's the case, you will have more money for you guys to enjoy. And again, it will allow you to preserve more assets to pass on to the kids. Now, and then the other one is you need to make sure that you are understanding the step up in base. The kids are going to get assets with a full step up tax-free. You need to understand that part. And then also making sure, because you have the buffered portfolio, because you're doing the growth, great way to continue this.
0: So again, a great opportunity for anybody that has any questions just to talk with Reed. You have that opportunity every week on this program, a 15-minute strategy call with Reed. It is 619-489-1981, 619-489-1981. Again, there is no cost to you whatsoever, no obligation, no pressure. Just a great opportunity, I think, to get some clarity into your situation. Got some questions? You got some concerns? Give Reed a call. Pretty simple. All right, Reed, always a pleasure. Enjoy the rest of the week and the weekend ahead, and we'll do it again next week.
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7: Well. How the mighty pompous Bolton have fallen after dancing on what he thought was Trump's political grave. But will he serve jail time? That's the question. And when will we see the rest of the deep state indicted right along with him?
11: 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The Answer. 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
12: Breaking news this hour from Town Hall. I'm Ken Lorman in Washington. Senate Republicans have voted to defeat an amendment sponsored by Senate Minority Leader Chuck Schumer to prohibit the Justice Department from establishing a nearly $1.8 billion fund for victims of political lawfare. It's a proposal that Acting Attorney General Todd Blanche told lawmakers this week the administration would abandon. Ohio Senator Bernie Moreno says Democrats are trying to distract from the actual issue at hand.
13: They are going to play so many games over the next 8, 9, 10 hours. Bring it on. Because what we will do today is we will make certain that communities are safe in this country.
12: Staying on Capitol Hill, President Trump not impressed that the House passed a resolution designed to force him to end the Iran war. He calls the move meaningless. Former CBS newsman Dan Rather and 130 other CBS alumni are expressing their displeasure with the network after longtime 60 Minutes correspondent Scott Pelley is fired because of an outburst at a staff meeting.
14: Dan Rather, who was let go from CBS News after a problematic 60 Minutes piece about former President George W. Bush, is now inserting himself into the current situation. Rather, along with other CBS alumni, writing an open letter to the network, calling on David Ellison, the CEO of Paramount Skydance, to uphold the independence of 60 Minutes. New management has been brought in to deal with ongoing bias on the show and to make it more fair and balanced, for example, to include sound bites from President Trump.
12: That's correspondent Laura Winters reporting. On Wall Street, a big day for the Dow Jones Industrial Average, soaring over 900 points to close at a new record today. More of these stories, townhall.com.
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23: Larry Elder here, the sage from South Central, the Prince of Pico Union, the czar of common sense, the great Eldersky, Don Lorenzo. Welcome to the program. No victor credits allowed, because we've

0: With SRN News, I'm Ken Lorman in Washington. As fuel prices continue to climb, the president focuses on other forms of energy production this hour at the White House.
1: President Trump is highlighting coal production. As the administration continues its focus on American energy independence and lowering energy costs, coal remains a key part of the president's broader energy agenda, alongside efforts to expand domestic production and strengthen the nation's power grid.
0: That's correspondent Willie Nelson reporting. Senate Republicans have cleared a first hurdle as they try to pass legislation to fund president's immigration enforcement agencies. They rejected a Democratic effort to permanently block Mr. Trump from creating a $1.8 billion settlement fund for victims of lawfare during the Biden administration. This is SRN News.
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1: Well. How the mighty pompous Bolton have fallen after dancing on what he thought was Trump's political grave. 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
3: 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The Answer.

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2: Breaking news this hour from Town Hall. I'm Ken Lorman in Washington. Senate Republicans have voted to defeat an amendment sponsored by Senate Minority Leader Chuck Schumer to prohibit the Justice Department from establishing a nearly $1.8 billion fund for victims of political lawfare. It's a proposal that Acting Attorney General Todd Blanche told lawmakers this week the administration would abandon. Ohio Senator Bernie Moreno says Democrats are trying to distract from the actual issue at hand.
3: They are going to play so many games over the next 8, 9, 10 hours. Bring it on. Because what we will do today is we will make certain that communities are safe in this country.
2: Staying on Capitol Hill, President Trump not impressed that the House passed a resolution designed to force him to end the Iran war. He calls the move meaningless. Former CBS newsman Dan Rather and 130 other CBS alumni are expressing their displeasure with the network. After a longtime 60 Minutes correspondent Scott Pelley is fired because of an outburst at a staff meeting.
4: Dan Rather, who was let go from CBS News after a problematic 60 Minutes piece about former President George W. Bush, is now inserting himself into the current situation. Rather, along with other CBS alumni, writing an open letter to the network, calling on David Ellison, the CEO of Paramount Skydance, to uphold the independence of 60 Minutes. New management has been brought in to deal with ongoing bias on the show and to make it more fair and balanced, for example, to include soundbites from President Trump.
2: That's correspondent Laura Winters reporting. On Wall Street, a big day for the Dow Jones Industrial Average, soaring over 900 points to close at a new record today. More of these stories, townhall.com.
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14: Can I be in charge for a while?
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17: Larry Elder here, the sage from South Central, the Prince of Pico Union, the Czar of Common Sense, the great Eldersky, Don Lorenzo. Welcome to the program.

0: Because that is a man who not only has the values, but a man who believes in accountability. And we need a little accountability coming out of Washington right now.
1: Accountability and his values. Big article in the New York Times we're going to talk about later on. I'm telling you, this is apart from the Nazi tattoo, which, by the way, he claimed he didn't realize was a Nazi tattoo, except one of the ex-girlfriends says he bragged about it being a Nazi tattoo. So much for that. And a humble oyster farmer who was working class. Parents were wealthy. He went to two expensive private schools. They bought his home. All this and more, and your calls. I'm Larry Elder.
2: With SRN News, I'm Ken Lorman in Washington. As fuel prices continue to climb, the president focuses on other forms of energy production this hour at the White House.
3: President Trump is highlighting coal production as the administration continues its focus on American energy independence and lowering energy costs. Coal remains a key part of the president's broader energy agenda, alongside efforts to expand domestic production and strengthen the nation's power grid.
2: That's correspondent Willie Nelson reporting. Senate Republicans have cleared a first hurdle as they try to pass legislation to fund President's immigration enforcement agencies. They rejected a Democratic effort to permanently block Mr. Trump from creating a $1.8 billion settlement fund for victims of lawfare during the Biden administration. This is SRN News.
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6: Stocks end up nearly a half of 1% on average. The Dow up 1.75 to a record close, recovering from the overbought tech wreck yesterday, especially for the AI sector that had got just a bit ahead of itself. But these things do clear the air, and AI remains on center stage. A Taiwan semi says chip supply will not meet demand for years. Broadcom down 59 points, however, beats but guidance disappoints. Oil down 3 at 93. Futures see 3 more. And the SpaceX record IPO next week values the company at $1.7 trillion. Musk net worth over $1 trillion. Petco down 13% strikes out like the Padres of late. Bill Holland with the answer on Wall Street.
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0: And I said to myself, that's my kind of man. Because that is a man who not only has the values, but a man who believes in accountability. And we need a little accountability coming out of Washington right now.
1: He denigrated rural white voters as stupid or dumb, referred to Israel's war in Gaza as genocide, said he, quote, became a communist, close quote, as he got older, talked about women being so effed up they wind up having sex with someone they didn't mean to. Who says that? Here's what John Fetterman said about Mr. Plattner, number 35.
2: The one thing, good thing you can say about the guy is that he has so many offensive things that it's hard to keep up with it. And now, you know, that American hero that was under fire by the Taliban and calls him a dumb MF-er that doesn't deserve to live. And he described, you know, our army as absolute trash in those kinds of terms. But now here, months ago, he promised everyone, oh, there won't be any more scandals. There's a Nazi tattoo. There won't be anything more. And now here you have now, it has nothing to do about his marriage, you know, but what he decided to do for the last decade, he was on kick. He was on kick. And that was a very specific kind of a website that if anyone could just look up, you can describe that that's a serious issue that has a lot of young people. They have very, very lot of safeguards, and there are people who aren't able to know, you know, what their age are. There's no kinds of verification. So he's been on it for a decade.
1: Bernie Sanders standing by his man, number 49.
3: Just going over the door.
4: How the meeting goes? Any comment on the meeting overall?
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1: Don't eat nothing. 888-971-SAGE. 888-971-7243. Larry Elder, Salem News Channel. A left-wing journalist claims that the only experience Secretary of War Pete Hegseth has is being a, quote, talk show host, close quote. Really? Medicaid fraud in Ohio is massive. Secretary of Treasury Scott Bessent squares off with several Democrat lawmakers. DHS Secretary Mark Wayne Mullen confronts a Democrat House member for slandering his word, DHS and ICE agents, all of this and more. But getting back to Mr. Plattner, he also said this, quote, living in white rural America, I'm afraid to tell you they are actually racist and stupid. He used the word retard several times, referred to cops as, quote, bastards, close quote. And then there are these sexually explicit text messages with several women, up to six or more reported after he got married. His wife discovered them, by the way, and told his campaign about it about a year ago so they would get out in front of the scandal. Now that they've been revealed, she's angry at the staffer to whom she sent them, claiming she thought the staffer was going to keep them confidential. Plattner has now criticized John Fetterman. Not too surprisingly, Mr. Fetterman has a response. Number 34.
2: If, for me, as a Democrat, I'm never going to carry water for a guy that calls, you know, an American hero a dumb MF-er, or someone that, you know, smears Chris Kyle, you know, the American sniper, and claim that he's shooting innocent civilians. You've literally lost count. And he also called rural Americans as racist and stupid. It's countless. It absolutely is. This is a guy that had a problem with me, how I dress, but he seemed to have no problem posing in a towel at a disgusting website that consistently had serious problems about that kinds of depravity.
1: And what does the burn say about this, number 17?
3: I don't know. All I can say is, look, I'm sure he's not a saint. And by the way, let's not forget, he has acknowledged, this guy served four tours of duty in Iraq and Afghanistan. He went through some very bloody and horrible situations. He has acknowledged that he came back with PTSD. He had a share of problems. You know, I just think, and by the way, I've met his wife, Amy, who is a very lovely young woman. She is standing by her husband. And I think it's better for this country that we start focusing on the enormous crises facing working people, a corrupt political system, than spending so much time worrying about, the personal life of an individual.
1: Now, I've never seen Donald Trump's chest, but I dare say if it turns out he has a burning cross in a KKK outfit, would probably be disqualifying. I'm Larry Elder.
4: Right through the jungle, tearing limbs off of trees.
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12: You're at 1-800-684-3110. 1-800-684-3110. Covering the news of the day and some really interesting ACLJ work. If you have children, I think this is something you need to stay attuned of what's going on in the world, and this is something that we're getting involved in, and I think we should. It's going to be an interesting one. So that, we're going to cover that coming up in just a little bit. Jordan's in studio. Will, obviously in studio. We're going to have a good show. 1-800-684-3110 later on. Ben Sisney from the ACLJ in Washington, D.C. is going to be joining us, one of our attorneys here. But we are covering the news that happened where you may have seen the headline. We're going to break it down what it actually means when you had Republicans in a bipartisan effort, if you will, vote to end the war in Iran. You may have seen that, this sort of, I guess you'd say, a ceremonial vote in some way, Will, because there's not a lot really that can get done.
13: Well, we'll see what happens when it gets to the Senate and what kind of language goes there. But it's also not overwhelming enough that it would override a presidential veto. It is still something that would have to go to the president's desk. And it's not like all of Congress has decided to turn on the president and say, oh, we're done with this war. Here's the headlines, though, you're seeing. And so we thought it'd be interesting to break it down and tell you what really is going on. Because this is NBC News. House votes to rebuke Trump over war with Iran. And it is technically correct, right? They did pass a symbolic war powers resolution over the objections to the war in Iran. But it's only four Republicans that broke with the party that went over there. And you can kind of expect one of them, Thomas Massie, that broke with Republicans, decided to vote with Democrats to rebuke him. He has been very vocal about his opposition.
12: And is on the way out. So he has no reason to vote the other way.
13: The other four members of that four is Tom Barrett from Michigan, Warren Davidson from Ohio, and Brian Fitzpatrick from Pennsylvania, someone who's been antagonistic to the president on many issues as well. So the press is going to run with this and make everyone think the House has turned against the president. It's this this rebuke of the president. And yes, it is on paper. It is that. But I think, Jordan, even the where I want to take this conversation even broader is how important the midterms are, because they are also going to use anything the House does, even if it's a rebuke of the president, as a propaganda piece in the media to try and make the world think that even his own party has turned against him.
14: Yeah, when it's Thomas Massie, and you know, we know Warren Davidson. I know him from Ohio. He's very conservative, not quite a Massie figure, but thinks he has that view that if you're going to war, you need a resolution. I mean, that's just his constitutional reviews. He's an attorney, and I believe maybe even a former judge. So that's kind of like his view of the originalist kind of saying, why did we get around from that? And I can respect that. I disagree with that based off of history that we've allowed, you know, president after president to do this. But the key is these headlines are ridiculous. NPR saying the House passes war powers resolution in this bipartisan vote. It sounds like the entire House of Representatives. And then you read the small print and you do the math, Will, then you talk about four Republicans, two of which actually three of the four who vote against the president regularly.
12: Yeah, right. And some of them that, like I just